0: important for film and television. The $111 billion deal would bring together the company's movie studios, streamers Paramount Plus and HBO Max, news outlets CBS News and CNN, and other household names. Oracle co-founder and Trump ally Larry Ellison is largely bankrolling the bid. The U.S. Justice Department has decided not to fight it, but in a press release, Bonta says California and the other states are fighting for free and fair, not rigged markets. He says America has no kings in government or its economy. David Folkenflik, NPR News.
1: Oil prices jumped following a weekend of attacks in the Middle East, and slumping AI stocks weighed on stock markets today. This is NPR News.
2: With KCLU News, I'm Dave Meyer. A woman is recovering from injuries she suffered after Santa Paula police say she was intentionally struck by a car and then run over twice. KCLU's Lance Orozco has the story.
3: It's a miracle the victim is still alive after being repeatedly run over by a vehicle. Details are just being released about the July 5th attack because it took Santa Paula police several days to track down and arrest the suspect in the incident. Detectives say on July 5th, Vanity Alonso of Santa Paula confronted the victim, leading to an argument. They were on the 300 block of South Steckel Drive. After the argument ended, Alonso got into a vehicle. Investigators say she then intentionally hit the victim, knocking her down. They say Alonso then backed up the vehicle, running over the victim. Then investigators say Alonso put it back into drive, running over the woman a second time. Alonso then fled on foot. The 23-year-old victim was taken to a hospital where she was treated for what are described as moderate injuries and released. Detectives tracked down Alonso and arrested the 24-year-old Santa Paula woman for attempted murder, two counts of assault with a deadly weapon, and destruction of evidence. Lance Orozco, KCLU News.
2: How's Santa Barbara County doing in its battle to fight homelessness? County leaders will get an update tomorrow, but KCLU's Ben Hayes reports.
4: The Santa Barbara County Board of Supervisors are meeting tomorrow, and they will discuss the recent point-in-time homeless survey. This helps determine how many homeless people are in the county and other information. Santa Barbara County 5th District Supervisor Steve Lavanino explains what they learned from the report.
5: When we bring somebody in, it takes about 190 days average, so you're talking about 3 months for the homeless to access, get all their paperwork together. Once they're in our system, get them into transitional housing. The sad thing is that the highest, fastest growing demographic right now in homelessness is youth age 18 to 24.
4: The report also noted 1,300 encampments have been removed in the county and over 300 homeless people have found permanent housing. Supervisor Lavanino says issues involving the homeless in the Santa Maria Riverbed have been reduced thanks to ongoing patrols. I'm Ben Hayes, KCLU News.
2: It's 5:06 on KCLU.
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3: Good evening. It's 5:06. 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Here with KCLU General Manager Mary Olson. Good evening, Mary.
7: Hey, good evening, Lance, and good evening to all of you. So we are now in the 5 o'clock hour, and as you've probably noticed, every single hour of the day, we have an hourly goal, the number of gifts that must come in during that hour in order to help pay for that program. And our Director of Member Services, Mia Carnett Shiflett, does a very careful calculation. This hour, we need 15 gifts. Now, that is the second largest goal of the day. So we are going to need some help. This is always a tricky time of day because you're finishing up at work, you're getting those last few things done. Maybe you're taking some calls in the car, you're picking up the kids maybe from camp or thinking about running into the grocery store. It's just, there's a lot going on and you're listening, but you may not, it may not be as easy for you to pick up the phone or to grab your laptop or your phone. 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That's 493-9200. And someone will pick up and you can make your pledge that way if that's easier. We just, you know, we want 2 minutes of your time. 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Thank you so very much. 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And of course, All Things Considered is the program that launched the entire KCLU network many, many years ago. They thought, oh gosh, you know, we've heard some of the original people talk about this, Susan Stanberg and Cokie Roberts and Bob Edwards talk about when they first started All Things Considered, they thought, gee, are they even going to have enough money to pay us for a month or two? 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
8: And let me go back to a basic question about this you probably have is why? 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We don't have conventional advertising. We just basically put it out there and we hope that people will support it. And so that's why we're here right now. We're hoping that you will support the service that you use, the one that you rely on. Maybe you're getting ready to hit the road. Maybe you're on the road right now. Hopefully you're not stuck in traffic. 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
9: 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I'm Elsa Chang in Culver City, California.
10: And I'm Scott Detrow in Washington. Here on All Things Considered, we talk a lot about the economy. The U.S. war in Iran has caused gas prices to skyrocket. Inflation is at a 3-year high of 4.2%, and wages aren't keeping up. Today, we want to get some of the real stories behind all of those numbers. NPR has reached out to people from all over the country to understand how they are coping, and we are joined by three of the people we've been in touch with. Jennifer Browning in Gulfport, Mississippi. Hey, Jennifer.
11: Hi.
10: Alex Garcia in Seattle, Washington. Alex, thanks for joining us.
12: No problem.
10: And Chuck Lockhart in Whitefield, New Hampshire. Hey, Chuck.
13: Hello.
10: I want to start with introductions from all of you. Just we heard your name, but tell us a little bit about your circumstances, your age, what you do. Jennifer, why don't you start us off?
11: Okay, I am Jennifer Browning. I'm 44. I do a lot of things. I'm a substitute teacher during the school year. I do DoorDash, Instacart, and recently just started pet sitting as well.
10: Oh man, that's a lot of stuff. We're gonna get back to all of the stuff you're doing in a moment for sure. Alex, how about you next?
14: Yeah, hi. I'm Alex Garcia. I own a local sports pub that's been in Seattle since like the 40s. And I have to keep the business going because I have a bunch of starving bartenders who work for me.
10: Chuck, how about you?
13: Well, I'm retired. I'm 66. I'm an Iraqi veteran. I used to be in law enforcement and corrections. What's happening currently right now in my life is we're selling a house to move into a more retirement-friendly type dwelling. So we're consolidating.
10: Yeah, yeah. You know, like I said, we talk so much about the numbers and the stats, but I think so many people the economy is a gut feeling. You know, if it feels good or it or doesn't feel good, it feels secure if it doesn't feel secure. Tell me how you're feeling right now. Jennifer, how are you feeling? You mentioned all the different jobs you're working.
11: Oh, I actually did forget one during open enrollment.

0: Good afternoon, 522 now, and you're listening to KCLU, NPR for the California Coast. I'm Dave Meyer. Pakistan helped mediate last month's ceasefire agreement with Iran, and some analysts say Pakistan will again be needed now that hostilities have resumed.
1: The leadership in Iran and the U.S. need a new off-ramp. They will only get it through the players who have been mediating, particularly Pakistan.
0: More on Pakistan's crucial role during this conflict coming up at 540 right here on KCLU. Hundreds of economists urge immediate action to address AI's potential impact on the economy. In an open letter released today, they warn that AI could transform the economy and displace many jobs. The statement, signed by top economists, computer scientists, and tech executives, highlight the potential for AI to become radically more powerful in the next decade. Organized by Stanford University's Digital Economy Lab, the letter compares this transformation to the Industrial Revolution, but on a much shorter timeline. Let's see what's happening on the roads right now. Actually, it's pretty quiet out there. We were talking about a large pothole in lanes on the 33 at Highland and Miramonte. Either they've cleared it or it wasn't there. I don't know, but it's now gone from the screen here. Southbound 101 looking slow right now from Castillo Street in Santa Barbara down through the Montecito construction zone. But other than that, things are looking pretty good out there. Do have a heat advisory going into effect Tuesday morning for much of the Tri-County region. The monsoonal moisture is decreasing, which will lessen the possibility of showers, but lead to more sunshine and warmer temperatures tomorrow. Hot sundowner is expected during the evening hours across much of the Santa Barbara area. Lows tonight mostly in the 60s. Tomorrow's highs 70s at the coast, 80s to over 100 in some inland communities. Right now 72 in Santa Barbara, 73 in Ventura, and 79 degrees in Santa Maria. Coming up on the next Fresh Air, Rashida Jones and Will McCormick. They're the screenwriters behind the buzzy new comedy, The Invite. The film follows an unhappily married couple who invite the couple upstairs over an uncomfortable and revelatory dinner party. That's at 7 tonight on KCLU.
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Good evening. It's 525. You're listening to KCLU, and it's All Things Considered for Monday. And yes, school's out for summer, but our pledge drive is just starting. It's day one of our summer membership drive. Thank you for listening to KCLU, getting you in the summer mood here. And we're hoping that you'll take a moment to make a pledge and support your local public radio station, KCLU. And, you know, we'd like to talk about the fact that, in parts of the Tri-Counties, lots of Ventura and Santa Barbara counties, you can get some of the public radio stations out of Los Angeles. Good stations. They do a nice job of what they do. But the one thing they don't do is talk about what's happening in Ventura and Santa Barbara counties. And you wouldn't expect them to, because they're Los Angeles stations and Orange County stations, and that's their focus. But we are the local guys, and so we're proud to be the station that keeps you up to date, not just on what's happening around the world and across the country, but right here at home in the Tri-Counties. And that's why we're asking you to support us. Here with KCLU General Manager Mary Olson. Good

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1: Good evening, Lance, and good evening to you. So we are at five gifts have come in this hour. So just to refresh everyone's memory, we have a goal of 15 gifts that must be generated in the 5 o'clock hour to help pay for this program, all things considered. We have our first five in. Excited about that. Thank you. Five in, 10 to go before we hit 6 o'clock. I know we can get there, friends. I know we can get there with your help. Get us off to a strong start here during this break at kclu.org. Now, something we haven't talked about, Lance, but it is so very cool. The great, the legendary Diana Ross is coming right here in our own backyard Thursday, August 27th at the Santa Barbara Bowl. The great Diana Ross will be here, and we don't have just good tickets. We have phenomenal tickets. We have tickets in the gold circle. Dave, can you turn that up a little bit? There we go. We have gold circle tickets. That's the first nine rows. Unbelievable. First nine rows. And we have floor tickets. Again, that's rows 10 through 14. So we have unbelievable tickets. And we have great tickets as well in the preferred section. It's for a generous donation. $1,500 will get you in one of the first nine rows. I think too often we cheat ourselves of really fun experiences. I know I'm guilty of that. I'll say, well. This is a great opportunity to see someone that you've been listening to for decades, a part of your life story. High school, junior high, college, you know, think of the fun nights you went out dancing, dancing in your living room maybe, to the great Diana Ross. I saw her 3 years ago. Her voice is fantastic. It is strong. It is beautiful, just like you remember. This would be a great date night, anniversary, birthday, surprise, a what the heck, why not do it night. You and your best friend, you and your partner, treat someone and yourself to something special. 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Again, it's $1,000, $1,200, or $1,500. We have very limited seats. We want to give a big shout out of thanks to our good friends at Golden Voice for making these tickets available.
0: We are looking for you. 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
5: The FIFA World Cup is almost over. France, Spain, England, and Argentina are the final four still kicking. Argentina has won the tournament three times, and England, not in six decades. But up first is France and Spain, as the two powerhouses meet Tuesday for the first time in 2 years, and the world will be watching. 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
7: Live from NPR News in Culver City, California, I'm Dwayne Brown. The U.S. is tightening control of the Strait of Hormuz, this after a weekend of attacks by both Iran and the U.S. NPR's Hadil El-Shaouchi has more.
8: In a post online, President Trump said that the U.S. would be, quote, reinstating a blockade on Iranian ships or customers from entering or leaving the Strait of Hormuz. He said that the U.S. will now be known as, quote, the guardian of the Hormuz Strait. Trump said that other countries will be able to move through the waterway, but that the U.S. would charge a 20% toll on cargo. He said the toll was the price to pay for providing security and safety for this, quote, volatile section of the world. Up until now, the U.S. has been against any tolls or fees being enforced on ships moving through the strait. Iranian leaders said Iran controls the Strait of Hormuz. Hadil Al-Shalji, NPR News, Istanbul.
7: A new poll on healthy aging finds a majority of older adults have not heard of the National Suicide and Crisis Lifeline 988. NPR's Ritu Chatterjee tells us those aged 75 and older have the highest rate of suicide in this country.
9: The national poll surveyed more than 2,000 American adults aged 50 and over. More than a third said they had never heard of any mental health crisis line. Two-thirds had never heard of 988, which connects people to a trained mental health counselor. Psychologist Kevin Saunier at the University of Michigan is one of the researchers on the poll.
10: When asked about who they would reach out to in response to a mental health crisis, the respondents rated family and friends as the most likely source of support, followed by their regular healthcare providers, then mental health providers, and then crisis lines.
9: But when informed about 988, 75% then said they'd at least feel somewhat comfortable in contacting the number. Ritu Chatterjee, NPR News.
7: This is NPR. Lawmakers in Israel are expected to pass multiple laws this week that civil rights advocates say are aimed at undermining the country's democracy and giving more power to the prime minister. NPR's Carrie Kahn reports.
11: With just 1 week left, members of Prime Minister Benjamin Netanyahu's governing coalition are trying to pass a slew of new bills, among them some of the most controversial of the legislative session. They include one that would weaken the power of the country's top prosecutor, another to bar arresting ultra-Orthodox men who have refused military draft orders, and a third bill that would reduce the power of regulators over the media. Opponents of the current far-right government and civil rights advocates say the bills, which are likely to become law, would severely undermine Israel's democracy and weaken any checks on the prime minister's power. National elections have been scheduled for October 27th. Carrie Kahn, NPR News, Tel Aviv.
7: Large investments to power huge artificial intelligence data centers are expected to top $700 billion this year, the Federal Reserve says. The result has made consumer prices more expensive for memory chips, computer processors, and other equipment like medical devices. Economists say AI spending will likely push inflation higher as the U.S. military renews its fighting with Iran in the Middle East. This is NPR News.
12: In the new comedy film, The Invite, an unhappily married couple invites the couple upstairs over for an uncomfortable and revelatory dinner party. On the next Fresh Air, the film's screenwriters, Rashida Jones and Will McCormick. They're longtime writing and producing partners, as well as actors. Join us.
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13: 5:34 now as we take a look at the roads. Eastbound 118 is back open following some road work in the Madera Road area that went on practically all day today. Southbound 101 at Milpa Street in Santa Barbara. Look out for a pedestrian walking in and out of the center divider there. And in Santa Barbara, once again, you're slow all the way from Castillo Street down through the Montecito construction zone.
0: Good evening. It's 5:35. You're listening to KCLU, and it's a summer membership drive. If you're just catching up with us, thank you for listening to KCLU. 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And if you're not, this is the time to do it. Here with KCLU General Manager Mary Olson. Good evening, Mary.
1: 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But it's especially good at times like this. Right now, it is matching minutes. It is matching minutes right here at KCLU. In case you're new to KCLU, here's how it works. Matching minutes is a time when KCLU gets free money because every single dollar you donate, up to $500 in the next few minutes, it's going to be matched And it's free money for us. 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It is doubled every single dollar, but only for the next few minutes. You can hear the music. You can hear the clock ticking. That's because we're racing the clock. We only have a few minutes to make this happen. So what are you waiting for? Just give us 2 minutes of your time and some of your money. 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
0: The clock is ticking away. 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Again, 805-493-9200. Mary, we've got about 90 seconds left in matching minutes.
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5: 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I'm Scott Detrow in Washington.
15: And I'm Elsa Chang in Culver City, California. At least five people have been shot by the Memphis Safe Task Force. That's a law enforcement operation launched by President Trump back in the fall to tackle crime in Memphis. Four of those confrontations were fatal. And nationally, these shootings add to a troubling, steady drumbeat of deadly encounters with federal personnel. NPR's Juliana Kim and Kat Lonsdorf have been digging into this task force and join us now. Hello to both of you.
16: Hey, Elsa.
17: Hi.
15: Hi. Okay, Kat, let's start with you. I know that you've been reporting on this task force ever since it started. What can you tell us about it?
16: Yeah, the task force is made up of about 350 federal agents from multiple agencies and also more than 1,400 Tennessee National Guard members. The U.S. Marshals Service is leading the task force, and they're all working closely with state and local police. This was a task force that was welcomed by Tennessee Governor Bill Lee, who is a Republican. Memphis Mayor Paul Young, a Democrat, has been less enthusiastic about it, but doesn't have much power to stop it. Historically, Memphis does have one of the highest violent crime rates in the country, but those rates were trending down before this task force was launched. I've been to Memphis a few times during this task force, talking to people there. In the beginning, I was hearing a lot of folks who were cautiously optimistic that maybe some extra resources in the city could help. But in the past months, there's been a lot of immigration enforcement activity and now a wave of these shootings. A lot of people are questioning the strain it's putting on the community.
15: And Juliana, I know that you have been talking to the family of one of the men who died after an encounter with federal agents in Memphis. Jonah Neal was shot by a federal agent while suffering a mental health crisis. And this is the first time that we're hearing the family's account of the shooting. What did they tell you?
17: Yeah, I spoke with Jonah's mom, Jessica Neal, and she was actually one of the Memphis residents who were cautiously optimistic about the task force. That all changed in May. Jessica says her son was threatening to end his life with her handgun one night, and she immediately called 911. But instead of local police, agents with Homeland Security Investigations came. They operate under ICE. When they arrived, Jessica says one of the agents told her to step outside, and minutes later,
18: I heard a gunshot. And that was it. I don't know anything after that.
17: Jessica's immediate reaction was that her son pulled the trigger on himself. It wasn't until the next day when her sister sent her an article that Jessica learned it was a federal agent who opened fire and struck Jonah. The family is demanding to see any video from that night. Meanwhile, the Tennessee Bureau of Investigations told NPR it's investigating and didn't have any information they could share. You know, we also reached out to the task force about the shooting, but were directed to TBI.
15: Yeah. Well, what did you learn about Jonah himself?
17: Yeah, his family described Jonah as smart, quiet, and caring. I also spoke with his grandmother, Cindy Leachman Aldridge, and she said one of her favorite moments was listening to music together, like the song Groovin' by the Rascals.
19: He'd say, Groovin'. He'd just start singing. He was so much fun, so much fun.
17: It was only in recent years that Jonah started to struggle with his mental health. But his family says leading up to his death, Jonah was becoming more open to help. They also emphasized that Jonah was not a violent person.
15: So tragic. And Jonah, I mean, he's just one of several people who have been shot and killed by this task force in Memphis, right?
16: Right. I mean, just last week, there were two fatal shootings by the task force, one by members of the Tennessee National Guard over the 4th of July weekend. And then last Wednesday, a DEA agent shot and killed someone while attempting to serve an arrest warrant. A similar incident to that happened in May. The TBI says it's investigating all of these incidents, but it's really hard to get a lot of information on them. It's not even clear if there was any body cam footage from some of them, for example.
17: And it also reflects what we're seeing on the national level, that is a troubling pattern of shootings involving federal personnel. And it comes as the Trump administration ramps up their use of federal agents to, you know, address crime, clamp down on protests or conduct immigration enforcement. Right. Most recently today in Maine, there was a fatal shooting involving an ICE agent. And last week, there was a deadly encounter with ICE in Houston.
15: God. And I'm curious, like, what are experts saying right now about these shootings?
17: I mean, they're certainly taking note of that troubling pattern I just mentioned. You know, we talked with Miriam Nemeth. She's the executive director for the ACLU of Tennessee. She's been worried for months that Memphis would see more instances of deadly force by federal agents, like we have in Minneapolis and other cities.
20: I turned to my colleagues and I said, Memphis is next. I'm terrified that Memphis is next.
17: She said this string of shootings is, quote, deeply concerning, and there needs to be more accountability.
16: You know, but like I said before, Elsa, it's really hard to get answers about this task force, in large part because of all the different agencies operating there. I talked to Thaddeus Johnson. He's a former Memphis police officer, now a senior fellow at the Council on Criminal Justice. He says it gets really complicated when you put federal officers, military, local police working together. At a very basic level, many officers aren't coming in familiar with the city.
3: You're not trained for it. You don't have a connection to the community. And you're coming in like a foreign invader. And that's how citizens see it.
16: He called this a very short-sighted way to view public safety.
15: That is NPR's Kat Lonsdorf and Juliana Kim talking about the federal task force in Memphis. Thank you to both of you.
16: Thank you.
17: Thank you.
21: Pakistan has been leading mediation efforts to end this round of fighting between the U.S. and Iran. It's urging restraint as strikes pick back up. Pakistan's statement came even as President Trump said on Truth Social that the U.S. would charge a rate of 20% on all cargo shipped through the Strait of Hormuz in return for ensuring security. And NPR's Dia Hadid brings us the latest.
22: President Trump gave no further details on the new rate he proposed for cargo to transit. The Strait of Hormuz used to be freely navigated before the U.S. and Israel declared war on Iran. It was only about a month ago that Pakistan had mediated a memorandum of understanding that ended hostilities and which kicked off negotiations on a permanent peace deal. The unraveling came after Iran struck three ships in the Strait of Hormuz on July 7, which it accused of not coordinating their passage with Tehran. The U.S. hit back with waves of strikes that so far have not ended. Iran has also been targeting Gulf countries, including Bahrain, Kuwait and Qatar. Those strikes threatened to widen this conflict further. Amid the fighting, Pakistan's Prime Minister Shehbaz Sharif led a flurry of calls to try to ease tensions. And even as the two sides clashed, Reuters reported that Iranian officials traveled to the Gulf state of Oman on Saturday to try to resolve tensions over ships navigating the strait. Both Oman and Iran overlook the narrow passageway. Qamar Chima, the executive director of the Islamabad-based think tank, the Snowbird Institute, tells NPR that the two sides are stuck.
23: The leadership in Iran and the U.S., they need a new off-ramp, and they will only get it through, obviously, the players who have been mediating, and particularly Pakistan.
22: Chima says despite the fighting and the furious bluster, Iran and the U.S. will eventually agree to Pakistani mediation, the only country that enjoys the trust of both sides. Dee Hadid, NPR News, Lahore.

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1: The takeover of Warner Brothers Discovery by its rival Paramount would be a Hollywood blockbuster of epic proportions. It is driven by the Ellison family, which has close ties to President Trump. Today, a dozen Democratic state attorneys general filed suit in federal court to try to block the deal. California Attorney General Rob Bonta says it consolidates too much of the entertainment business and...
2: Antitrust enforcement is a check on billionaires currying favor with the president so he'll do their bidding.
1: The litigation could disrupt Paramount's hopes of completing the deal. NPR media correspondent David Folkenflik is covering the story. Hey, David.
3: Hey, Scott.
1: What are the grounds for the suit?
3: Well, you heard a lot of talk of oligarchs and other kinds of backroom deals for billionaires. But in the legal filings, and you read it, it's really focused on the question of antitrust. That is the consolidation of properties, of movie studios, streamers, news divisions. Think of Showtime and HBO, Warner Brothers Studios and Paramount Pictures, HBO Max and Paramount Plus on the streaming side. They'll also have more than 50 basic cable channels plus the CBS broadcast network. What Bonta and his colleagues, the attorneys generals, are saying is that it'll hurt consumers in the pocketbook. They'll drive up, for example, monthly streaming costs or cost for cable providers. But also, it'll hit the people who make movies or TV shows and other entertainment. There'll be fewer big employers to pitch to, and that constricting that market will mean that that'll drive their pay downward as well. That's obviously a hugely important business to the state of California, among others.
1: So there's making this antitrust argument, but at the same time, Paramount is saying this is all about competition. It feels like it needs to compete with streaming giants like Netflix, Amazon, Apple. What do the AGs say about that argument?
3: Well, in the legal briefs, they don't fully explore that. They really are looking more at the question of, say, theatrical releases and the cable channels and TV and movie production. Paramount has promised to invest more. It says blocking the deal will hurt entertainment industry workers. And in a statement released today to NPR and other elements of the media, it said that this was essentially a fundamental misreading of antitrust law. You know, Disney swallowed up most of Fox's entertainment assets back in 2019, anticipating the same kind of pressures. They did so with President Trump's blessing during his first term. It's worth pointing out Fox, of course, is owned by Trump's ally, that's Rupert Murdoch. All Trump cared about was that Murdoch would hold on to Fox News, which he did.
1: The political overtones of this is something we've been talking about for more than a year now. How should we understand them?
3: Well, if you think about what California's Attorney General Rob Bonta said today, standing in front of the big Hollywood sign that looms over L.A., he said, quote, America has no kings in government or our economy. Larry Ellison is the money behind this mega deal. He's the co-founder of Oracle, one of the richest people on earth, an advisor and financial supporter of the president. His son, David Ellison, Hollywood producer, has given money to Democrats, but has celebrated Trump and brought in a new editor-in-chief at CBS News when they took over CBS and Paramount just last summer. CBS, you know, would be perhaps under the same umbrella as CNN, which is currently part of Warner Brothers Discovery. That new editor-in-chief has criticized the mainstream media for being too anti-Trump, and several correspondents have left the network, been fired or resigned, criticizing her for bias.
1: How could the suit threaten the deal?
3: Well, unless Paramount gets it dismissed quickly, this could tie up the deal. It could force concessions or trip it up entirely. There's still some regulatory things that are needed in this country and abroad. But any delay is costly. Starting in October, Paramount will have to pay Warner Brothers Discovery shareholders about $650 million every 90 days the acquisition is delayed. And a $7 billion if the deal falls through. This litigation could take a long time to play out.
1: NPR media correspondent David Folkenflik, thanks so much.
3: You bet.
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4: It is 5:52, and you're listening to KCLU, NPR for the California Coast. I'm Dave Meyer. Last week, Republican Senator Lindsey Graham was in Ukraine announcing progress on a Russian sanctions bill.
5: I've never been more optimistic than I am today that we have the formula to end this war.
4: Graham died suddenly over the weekend at the age of 71. Coming up, a look at his political legacy, especially in the area of foreign policy, coming up at 6:10 right here on KCLU. Two members of Congress from the Tri-Counties are among the Democratic legislators nationwide condemning Trump administration plans to change the way funding is allocated for scientific research. The process is currently based on recommendations from independent scientific review panels. The policy tries to ensure money is distributed in a nonpartisan way to projects considered to be the worthiest. Opponents say the proposed new process would allow political appointees to control the grant process. More than 40 members of California's congressional delegation sent sent a letter to the Office of Management and Budget calling for the agency to keep the existing policies. Democratic Congressman Salud Carbajal of Santa Barbara and Democratic Congresswoman Julia Brownlee of Westlake Village are among the legislators calling for the agency to preserve the existing federal scientific grant process. Let's take a look at the roads right now. We've got a new problem. It's a structure fire in the 10,800 block of Creek Road in the Oakview area. Southbound 101 at Milpas Street in Santa Barbara. Be aware of a pedestrian who I think is now on the right shoulder of the roadway. Got a heat advisory going into effect Tuesday morning for most of the Tri-County area. The monsoonal moisture is decreasing, which will lessen the possibility of showers, but lead to more sunshine and warmer temperatures tomorrow. Hot sundowners also expected during the evening hours across much of the Santa Barbara area. Lows tonight mostly in the 60s. Tomorrow's high is 70s, 80s at the coast, 80s to over 100 in some of the inland communities. We have 72 in Santa Barbara right now. It is 73 in Ventura, and we've got 79 degrees in Santa Maria. 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
6: I remember the rain on his skin and his kisses harder than the Santa Ana winds whispering our goodbyes.
7: Good evening. Coming up on 5:55, hope you're having a wonderful, wonderful Monday. 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One of our most ambitious hours of the afternoon and evening. In fact, this is the most ambitious hour. We were looking for a total of 15 pledges during the 5 o'clock hour. Some of your friends and neighbors have made their pledges already, but checking in with KCLU General Manager Mary Olson, how close are we to that goal?
8: We are still seven gifts away from...
7: Ouch.
8: Yeah,
7: ouch.
8: Yeah, I know we can do it, the Lance. We're the number one news station in the region. We have friends listening right now all throughout Ventura County, all throughout Santa Barbara and those wonderful surrounding communities, all the way up the coast, inland to San Luis Obispo. We're everywhere. And we know you're listening, friend. And now we just need seven friends to come together. You do your part and the other folks will do theirs and we'll make our goal for this hour. 805-493-9200 or online. You can click and give at kclu.org. We want to meet you. And you might be thinking, Mary, what? Okay, here's the deal. If you become a sustaining member at $15 a month or a one-time gift of $180, you will receive an invitation for two to come to the KCLU donor reception. You're going to meet the faces behind the voices you hear on KCLU. Actually, Lance, I was going to say, I don't know if that's a threat or if that's actually an incentive. So I guess you listening at home, if you're feeling adventurous, you know, come on over. The old joke in radio is, Lance, let's tell it. You know why people go into radio?
7: Because they don't have a face for TV.
8: That's right. They have the faces for it, right?
7: Eat.
8: They have the faces
7: Eat.
8: For radio, right? So, no,
7: yes.
8: That's not true. But you're dashingly handsome, Lance. But we're all here. We're all here. We'd love to meet you. We have so much fun at these donor receptions. It's probably the best event that we do every year. Great wine, great food, and great conversation. KCLU listeners are really fun. You guys are great. And it's so fun for us to see you guys making friends with each other, and you'll meet all of us, and then we'll hang out for a while, then we'll gather in the community room and we'll talk about, you know, news and the state of news and what we're doing and how we choose local news stories and what's going on, you know, with NPR and just all kinds of interesting things kind of behind the scenes. And then the best part is we give you tours throughout the station. So you can see Master Control, where you hear Morning Edition every morning. You'll see Lance's dedicated newsroom and he'll talk to you about, you know, how he edits his feature stories, and it's just a really, really nice night, and we'd love for you to be a part of it. 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
3: European powerhouses France and Spain face off in the World Cup semifinals. 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
7: Tuesday morning until 9 right here on KCLU, where the time is 6 o'clock. And traffic on KCLU is made possible by contributing members and in part by Santa Barbara City College School of Extended Learning. On the roads right now, we've got crews on scene of a structure fire. This is in the 10,800 block of Creek Road in the Oakview area. And southbound 101 remains slow all the way from Garden Street in Santa Barbara down into the Montecito construction zone. Bringing you the sounds and stories of the California coast, this is 88.3 KCLU FM and HD Thousand Oaks, 102.3 FM, 1340 AM KCLU Santa Barbara, 96.7 KSYV Solvang, and 89.7 KCLM and KCLM HD Santa Maria, heard on 92.1 in San Luis Obispo. 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Fresh air coming up in an hour. 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
10: Live from NPR News in Washington, I'm Libby Casey. The sister of the late Senator Lindsey Graham will finish his term in the U.S. Senate. Darlene Graham was appointed this afternoon by South Carolina's governor. She will fill the seat until January. Lindsey Graham died at the age of 71 Saturday following a brief and sudden illness, according to a statement released by his office. In accepting the interim post, Darlene Graham called it a privilege to finish some of her brother's work.
11: I think this is what Lindsey would have wanted, and I plan to honor him in this way. Now to Lindsey, I miss you more than I can even put into words, but I'm gonna do this. I got it.
10: Lindsey Graham helped raise Darlene, who was 9 years his junior, after their parents died when she was a child. President Trump and South Carolina's other senator, Republican Tim Scott, had thrown their support behind Darlene Graham. The seat is up for election this year. Lindsey Graham had been campaigning for a fifth term. There will now be a special primary election in August to replace him on the ballot. Darlene Graham did not say if she intends to run for a full Senate term. The federal government is running a bigger deficit this year than it did last. NPR's Scott Horsley reports on the latest red ink tally from the Treasury Department.
12: Federal tax collections are up this year, but federal spending's growing even faster. 9 months into the fiscal year, the government's more than $1.3 trillion in the red. Just paying interest on the government's accumulated debt has cost more than $1 trillion in the last 9 months. That's more than the government spends on almost any other single program, with the exception of Social Security. Tariff revenue has declined since the Supreme Court struck down the president's most sweeping import taxes. The administration's working to impose new tariffs. In the meantime, the latest report from the Treasury Department shows the government has paid more than $80 billion in refunds for tariffs that were collected illegally. Scott Horsley, NPR News, Washington.
10: The Lincoln Memorial Reflecting Pool is being drained again. As NPR's Rachel Treisman reports, the Trump administration is using the same companies that repaired it months ago.
13: The reflecting pool was already drained once this spring when it was resurfaced a color that President Trump called American flag blue. But shortly after it was refilled in early June, algae blooms turned the water a murky green. Around the same time, pieces of that blue lining started to peel off, which the Trump administration blames on vandalism. It was waiting to repair the pool until after the 4th of July fireworks, but has not provided a timeline. Secretary of the Interior Doug Burgum told CNN last week it would use the same company as before because, quote, they did a fantastic job. Rachel Treisman, NPR News.
10: Stocks fell today after a new escalation in U.S.-Iran tensions and a rise in oil prices is fueling inflation concerns. This is NPR News in Washington.
4: With KCLU News, I'm Dave Meyer. A woman is recovering from injuries she suffered after Santa Paula police say she was intentionally struck by a car and then run over twice. KCLU's Lance Orozco has the story.
14: It's a miracle the victim is still alive after being repeatedly run over by a vehicle. Details are just being released about the July 5th attack because it took Santa Paula police several days to track down and arrest the suspect in the incident. Detectives say on July 5th, Vanity Alonso of Santa Paula confronted the victim, leading to an argument. They were on the 300 block of South Steckel Drive. After the argument ended, Alonso got into a vehicle. Investigators say she then intentionally hit the victim, knocking her down. They say Alonso then backed up the vehicle, running over the victim. Then investigators say Alonso put it back into drive, running over the woman a second time. Alonso then fled on foot. The 23-year-old victim was taken to a hospital where she was treated for what are described as moderate injuries and released. Detectives tracked down Alonso and arrested the 24-year-old Santa Paula woman for attempted murder, two counts of assault with a deadly weapon, and destruction of evidence. Lance Orozco, KCLU News.
4: How's Santa Barbara County doing in its battle to fight homelessness? County leaders will get an update tomorrow, but KCLU's Ben Hayes has a preview.
15: The Santa Barbara County Board of Supervisors are meeting tomorrow, and they will discuss the recent point-in-time homeless survey. This helps determine how many homeless people are in the county and other information. Santa Barbara County 5th District Supervisor Steve Lavanino explains what they learned from the report.
16: When we bring somebody in, it takes about 190 days average, so you're talking about 3 months for the homeless to access, get all their paperwork together. Once they're in our system, get them into transitional housing. The sad thing is that the highest, fastest growing demographic right now in homelessness is youth age 18 to 24.
15: The report also noted 1,300 encampments have been removed in the county and over 300 homeless people have found permanent housing. Supervisor Lavanino says issues involving the homeless in the Santa Maria Riverbed have been reduced thanks to ongoing patrols. I'm Ben Hayes, KCLU News.
4: Time now, 6:06.
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7: 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We are looking for you this hour. We're trying to get, during the course of this hour, just simply five pledges between now and 6:30. You can be one of those five. Keep us on track. We're trying to meet the hourly goals and raise the money that we need to keep the station rolling along. Your pledges make it possible. That's how we pay the bills here. Again, we're a nonprofit and we survive through the goodwill of our listeners. So we're hoping you'll take a couple of minutes and a couple of dollars to make a pledge. Here with KCLU General Manager Mary Olson. Good evening, Mary.
8: Good evening, Lance. So friends, in between Lance and I jumping on to whisper in your ear to give you the information on where you can pledge your support for KCLU, and incidentally, it is at kclu.org. I checked my email and I received an email that made me kind of laugh. Someone emailed me and said, Mary, can you talk more about Diana Ross? So sure. So if you're just tuning in, and we understand that you guys are doing other things sometimes, especially in the evening, right? You're, you know, picking up kids and planning dinner and defrosting chicken and taking the dog on a walk. There's a lot going on. So here's what you missed. I think he missed some of the details, Lance. The great, legendary, diva, one-of-a-kind Diana Ross is coming to the Santa Barbara Bowl right here in our own backyard Thursday, August 27th, 7 o'clock. Santa Barbara Bowl is the best place in the world to see a show. It's just fantastic, especially, you know, you're sitting there, it's a warm day, and then the sun starts to go down, you get that cool breeze off the ocean, and it's just so lovely. The vibe there is just the best. And Diana Ross is everything you imagined her to be. And she covers everything from her great Motown hits during the 60s and her solo career. She's just tremendous, and her voice sounds spectacular. We have unbelievable seats. Yes, the first 9 rows. We have gold circle tickets, which is unbelievable. I can't believe we got those. Golden Voice really hooked us up this time. Thank you so much to our friends at Golden Voice. We also have floor seats. So this requires a generous donation to KCLU, but it's also one of those special nights of your life. I mean, you're going to just be on cloud 9 the whole time you're there and when you leave. And when I think back on that concert 3 years later, I still am jazzed. So $1,500 for a pair of gold circle tickets, $1,200 for a pair of floor seats, which are great, and $1,000 for preferred tickets. When you go to kclu.org, and you have to do it online. You can't call. You need to do it online. You will see where the sections are for each, and you're not going to want to miss it. And Lance, you and I have been doing this together now for 25 years, and you know, it always starts out, you know, people listen for a day or yes, two or three, even four, and then the tickets are gone, and then the last few days, they're like, oh, I've been meaning to call. I want those Diana Ross tickets, and they're going to be gone. So right now, while you're listening to Lance and I, while you have a couple of minutes, go ahead and give in to the temptation to do something great for your hometown station, for KCLU, for the community, because that's a generous gift, and do something nice for yourself and for someone very special in your life. 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
1: 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I'm Scott Detrow in Washington.
10: And I'm Elsa Chang in Culver City, California. This afternoon, South Carolina's governor appointed Lindsey Graham's sister, Darlene Graham, to serve out the term of her late brother. She will be succeeding a senator who, in more than 3 decades in Congress, became one of the most influential voices on foreign policy inside the Republican Party. NPR's Barbara Sprunt has more on Lindsey Graham's legacy of advocating for U.S. military might.
18: A day before his death, Lindsey Graham was in Ukraine, announcing progress with the White House on a Russian sanctions bill.
5: I've never been more optimistic than I am today that we have the formula to end this war.
18: For months, Graham lobbied the White House for support, believing the bill would compel Russia to end its 4-year assault on Ukraine. It was a top issue for the Air Force veteran turned legislative power broker who spent his career traveling the world pushing an interventionist foreign policy approach.
19: He never saw a foreign policy set of issues that he didn't want to get involved in.
18: That's Richard Fontaine, CEO of the Center for a New American Security, a Washington think tank. In 2004, as foreign policy advisor to Senator John McCain, he traveled with then-freshman Senator Graham to Ukraine.
19: They saw a Russia that was emerging from the end of the Cold War and going in a very different direction, more democratic, more Western-friendly, certainly less aggressive, and then take this kind of deep tour under President Putin. I think that explains why this was such a passion project for Senator Graham for over two decades.
18: On Ukraine and other foreign policy matters, Graham became one of President Trump's closest advisors, a far cry from where the two started their relationship in 2015, when they were competing for the GOP presidential nomination. Graham didn't hold back his distaste of the real estate tycoon. Here he is on CNN during the campaign.
20: He's a race-baiting, xenophobic, religious bigot. He doesn't represent my party. He doesn't represent the values that the men and women who wear the uniform are fighting for.
18: But when Trump became president, Graham began to shift gears. He told NPR in 2019 he had come to like Trump personally, and the people of South Carolina expected him to work alongside him.
20: He's proven to me that he's been a better president than I thought he would. I had very low expectations. But what he does is he listens to people, including me and others.
18: Fontaine says a prime example is 2018, when Trump threatened to abandon Kurdish allies by withdrawing U.S. forces from Syria.
19: Senator Graham brokered an agreement by which Trump would leave some of the troops in place. He came up with some of these ideas and had access to the president to be able to kind of sell this deal, and it worked.
18: When it came to Ukraine, it was a particularly delicate dance. Graham's support often clashed with the America First president, along with other Republicans more skeptical of intervention after U.S. wars in Iraq and Afghanistan, and now Iran. But at the recent NATO summit in Turkey, Trump praised Ukrainian leadership and offered new U.S. military cooperation, a remarkable shift from earlier antagonistic meetings with Ukraine's president. Former GOP Senator Jeff Flake said Graham's influence is clear.
21: Ukraine and the position it's in today owes much to Lindsey Graham for him steering the president in certain directions and certainly working with Congress to make sure that our support for Ukraine continued, even over President Trump's objection sometimes.
18: Retired General David Petraeus said Graham's support for intervention stretched back to the Iraq War, where he served in active duty as a reservist and visited often with McCain and Senator Joe Lieberman, a trio he dubbed the Three Amigos.
22: They were always out there. They were out in every recess, and they were hugely helpful. No group had the backs of our men and women in uniform, or frankly, my back, more than they did, particularly during the toughest time during the surge in Iraq.
18: Petraeus, a longtime friend of Graham, said the South Carolina Republican was open about shifting from Trump critic to confidant.
22: And it was quite simple. He said he wanted to continue to influence our foreign policy. And to do that, he needed to make some concessions in terms of domestic politics and a relationship with a president who he'd criticized when that president was running for office. And developed a very strong friendship with the president.
18: That friendship gave Graham the president's ear on Iran, where he pushed Trump to maintain an aggressive military posture, and Israel as one of the Senate's most fervent supporters of supplying the country with military aid. Israeli Prime Minister Benjamin Netanyahu called him a champion of the American-Israeli alliance. Texas Republican Congressman Michael McCaul called Graham a mentor. He said there was a clear through line of Graham's philosophy on global issues.
23: We were a sort of a Reagan generation, if you will, that believe that America is strongest at home when we are strong abroad, that we're not the isolationist party. We've learned the lessons from World War II, not to be a Chamberlain, but rather a Churchill.
18: Over the last year, he says the two worked closely on the Russia sanctions measure. He wants to introduce the bill in the coming days.
23: This is Congress's best way to honor his legacy, is to pass this bill as soon as possible.
18: He plans to name it after Graham. Barbara Sprent, NPR News.
1: As we heard, Lindsey Graham believed deeply in the power of U.S. foreign policy to shape the world. He believed it so deeply that he often fully reversed course on a whole range of other beliefs and stances in order to allow himself to keep advocating for it. Mark Leavitt documented those shifts and the choices that Graham made, first at the New York Times and then at the Atlantic, where he's now a staff writer. Mark, thanks for joining us.
24: My pleasure, Scott.
1: In a profile you wrote that a lot of people revisited over the last day or so, you wrote that relevant was perhaps Lindsey Graham's favorite word. What do you mean by that?
24: Well, he used it all the time. I mean, people repeatedly asked him the question, how could you possibly flip you know, so dramatically from Donald Trump critic as you were in 2016 when you ran against him, vociferous critic, to such a basically sycophant, a lot of people said, someone who would basically do anything to remain on the right side of Donald Trump. And he would just say repeatedly, anyone who knows me knows that relevance is most important to me, meaning I want to be in the room. I want to be in the action around the people who are making the decisions, whether I've liked them in the past, whether I've agreed with them in the past or not. So as we've mentioned, as many people have mentioned, that involved compromises. These were compromises that a lot of people found deeply offensive after a while, but it worked for Lindsey Graham.
1: You know, so many other Republicans have twisted and turned and contorted themselves over the past decade to align themselves with Trump and the MAGNA movement. What do you think it is that made Graham stand out so much?
24: He was so ostentatious about it. I mean, he's also quite a showman in his own way. I mean, he's someone who loves attention. He loves to be in the mix. He loves to be on the golf course with these people. But I do think that he was so passionate, especially with John McCain back in the day, about how dangerous they thought Trump was, that to do the 180 that he did, I think people really, really were struck by. I also think that given that John McCain was really his closest friend maybe in the world, and to have John McCain die and Donald Trump continue to just trash him up and down, and Graham not really do anything about it, at least, you know, that we saw, was also very offensive to people.
1: You know, I was thinking about this, though. On the day that Lindsey Graham dies, America is at war with Iran. This is a military action he advocated for years. It's still in NATO. It's still backing Ukraine. Did he get what he wanted out of all of this?
24: I don't think all he wanted, but I think that it was an ongoing struggle for him. But I think he won some major victories. I mean, I think you just said, I mean, the lay of the land is such that it's much more in keeping with what Lindsey Graham would have wanted than what the isolationists in Donald Trump's orbit would have asked for also. So, look, I mean, Lindsey Graham, I mean, he might have flip-flopped on some very essential things regarding Trump. But I think his North Star around foreign policy stayed pretty steady. And I think Ukraine and a lot of, you know, I think Ukraine benefited from it. I think Russia did not. And I think a lot of our allies benefited.
1: A lot of people try to influence Trump and a lot of people fail, or they succeed for a short amount of time and then they fail.
24: Right.
1: How exactly did Lindsey Graham get and keep the presidency here?
24: That's a great question. I mean, I think he worked it really, really hard. I think he was very, very good at knowing what zones to sort of play in. I mean, he knew what TV shows the president watched. He knew what kind of language really got him going. He told me once that if you flatter him too much, he'll lose respect for you. But also, if it's a foreign policy matter, if I want to do something and he doesn't, I'll just tell him that Barack Obama wanted to do the opposite of what he was pushing for, and then he would come around to his position. So he basically had a lot of tricks, but he also worked it really, really, really hard, and he just loved it so much. He was he just loved the idea that he was friends with the president of the United States, and Trump's susceptibility to flattery was such that I think he liked that too.
1: Yeah. He famously gave that speech on January 6th when the Senate reconvened after the insurrection, saying, "Count me out, enough is enough." Within a matter of months, he's on the phone with Trump and visiting Mar-a-Lago. Do you think he was one of the key players in kind of rehabilitating Trump in the party, or do you think that was happening anyway and Graham saw what was happening?
24: I think it seemed to be happening anyway. I mean, certainly Kevin McCarthy going down to Mar-a-Lago.

0: fact that I know he's been a pretty there's been a pretty bipartisan out sort of outburst of support for him is itself telling in this day and age.
1: That's political journalist Mark Leibovich. Thank
0: Thanks, Scott.
2: Good evening. It's 6:22,
3: you're
2: and you're listening to KCLU NPR for the California Coast. I'm Dave Meyer. Well, we're going to be getting a whole bunch of inflation data this week, two reports in a row. In fact, the Consumer Price Index and the less familiar Producer Price Index. We'll look at the difference between the two reports and what both might tell us about where inflation is headed. It's coming up next on Marketplace with Kai Ryssdal at 6:30 here on KCLU. Hundreds of economists urge immediate action to address AI's potential impact on the economy. In an open letter released today, they warn that AI could transform the economy and displace many jobs. The statement, signed by top economists, computer scientists, and tech executives, highlights the potential for AI to become radically more powerful in the next decade. Organized by Stanford University's Digital Economy Lab, the letter compares this transformation to the Industrial Revolution, but on a much shorter timeline. Do have a heat advisory going into effect tomorrow morning for much of the Tri-County region. The monsoonal moisture is decreasing, which will lessen the possibility of showers but lead to more sunshine and warmer temperatures tomorrow. Hot sundowners also expected during the evening hours across much of the Santa Barbara area. Lows tonight mostly in the 60s and maybe some 70s if you're in an inland area. But tomorrow's highs, 70s and 80s at the coast, 80s to over 100 in some inland communities. Right now, we've got 68 degrees in Goleta. It's 71 in Oxnard, and we've got 64 degrees in Morro Bay. And we forgot to do traffic here. Crews remain on scene of that structure fire in the 10,800 block of Creek Road in Oakview, and it looks like the roadway is blocked as a result. And we've got a small pocket of slowing right now, southbound 101 at Milpas Street in Santa Barbara. Well, in rural Utah, towns are facing a dangerous water shortage as wells run low. Local ranchers say it's getting harder to run a sustainable operation. Next time on Here and Now, their struggles in the dry west. Join us at 10 o'clock tomorrow morning right here on KCLU Public Radio. 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
5: 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Thank you for listening to KCLU. And we're hoping, as we're in the very tail end of all things considered, that you'll make a pledge right now, kclu.org, or you can make a phone call at 805-493-9200. Here with KCLU General Manager Mary Olson. Good evening, Mary.
6: Good evening, Lance. I've got to ask you a quick question. Isn't tomorrow when the heat wave going to start, right?
5: Yes.
6: That's
5: yes,
6: what yeah. I thought.
5: Extreme heat, especially for the mountain and inland areas, it could be 95 to 110, but even the coast could be 85 to 95. So it's going to be warm, and I think what's going to make it a little bit more complicated is the fact we've got some subtropical moisture coming up, and it's going to make it feel sort of like Miami-like, kind of muggy.
6: Humid, yeah. Muggy. Oh, my gosh. Well, okay, so those are the kinds of things that KCLU tells you, you know, things that you need to know, not only news that's happening around the world, but what's happening right here in your own backyard. So tomorrow, be sure to hydrate and dress accordingly. It's going to be a hot one. Thank you to everyone who has already called in, 805-493-9200, or those of you who have gone online to KCLU and done your part. We had a great day yesterday with Silent Sunday, and today has been a bit of a challenge, but the phones are picking up now. I think you guys like to keep us in suspense. As Lance said, we are wrapping things up for All Things Considered. Of course, we have a great night of programming as always, but if this is a program that you listen to perhaps every evening as you're walking the dog or as you're, you know, driving home from your commute, please let us know that, because at the end of the membership

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1: Yes, the clock is ticking away. 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And it's how the station stays on the air. 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And so the way it works with them, of course, is they trade your time for dollars. Because if you're listening to a music station, it might be 16, 18 minutes an hour of commercials. If you're listening to a news talk station, which you might be because you're interested in news, it can actually be up to 22 minutes an hour of commercials, which is crazy. And so basically a third of the hour is commercials. Well, you don't get that on KCLU. The way we pay the bills is doing what we're doing right now. We do it through membership drives, and it's worked. It works very well. But, you know, what it comes down to is, you know, we spend a couple of days here trying to explain to you why it's important for you to make a pledge. And some people, and hopefully you're one of them, say, okay, I get it. It's how they pay the bills. It's how I get this radio station. It's how I'm able to listen every day. Other folks, it takes a little bit more convincing. And so you know, we hope that you're one of the folks that, you know, gets it, and you're going to say, okay, I'm going to make that pledge now. I know it's that time. I know I want to do it to keep the station on the air. Mary, we've got less than 30 seconds left.
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5: In Los Angeles, I'm Kai Rizdahl. It is Monday today. This one is the 13th day of July. Good as always to have you along, everybody. You know, there is a certain rhythm to economic data. The monthly jobs report comes out, with exceptions only for holidays, on the first Friday of the month. Updates to gross domestic product come out like a metronome, more and more specific about economic growth each time. And as surely as day follows night, the Consumer Price Index, which will be upon us tomorrow, is followed by the Producer Price Index. Consumer prices are pretty straightforward, right? Prices for consumers. The PPI, though, is more complex. Inflation at the wholesale level, yes, but it measures prices that businesses are charging all buyers, businesses and consumers. And the thing is, as Marketplace's Justin Ho reports now to get us going, what happens in the PPI doesn't always stay in the PPI.
6: Part of the reason why the consumer and producer price indexes have been moving up at different rates is because they measure different things.
7: One of the big things is rent. That's a very big component of the CPI, and that's not showing up in the PPI.
6: Menzi Chen is an economics professor at the University of Wisconsin-Madison. Over the last few years, rent growth has been slowing down.
7: What's happening there, which is not at all incorporated in PPI, can drive a wedge between the two series.
6: All that weight the consumer price index puts on rent also means CPI isn't as affected by the cost of fuel.
8: Consumers spend a lot of their budget on housing, and housing doesn't respond so quickly to the price of fuel.
6: Laura Veldkamp is an economics professor at Columbia Business School. She says the producer price index is much more sensitive to energy costs because fuel is such an important part of what producers do.
8: Even if they're not buying fuel itself, maybe they bought apples or blueberries or shirts, but they had to be transported to the location where they'll be sold, and that transportation requires fuel.
6: That added pressure puts businesses in a tough spot, says Matthew Miskin with Manulife John Hancock Investments.
9: They either get lower profit margins or they have to pass this on to consumers. And the question becomes, can consumers take on that higher price point?
6: That's why inflation at the producer level can eventually hit consumers, especially for groceries, toothpaste, and other consumer staples.
9: These are very low margin businesses, so they don't have that much wiggle room to not pass the price on.
6: But Miskin says businesses don't always have the pricing power to pass on rising costs.
9: They'll cut their variable costs to make sure that their margins are as intact as they can make them. And so variable costs often include labor.
6: In other words, a slower labor market, and that means less consumer spending. That's why it can be a bad sign when producer prices rise faster. I'm Justin Ho for Marketplace.
5: Besides all that inflation data, one other thing we're going to get this week, it's Wednesday if you'd like to mark your calendars, is the Fed's beige book, economic anecdata from the Fed's regional banks. We're going to front run them a little bit, though, with some anecdata of our own, dispatches from three of our retail regulars on how they are dealing with the economy. Kristen Tullheimer Bingham is the co-owner of Dean Suites in Portland, Maine.
10: This summer has been strangely good. For the first time in many years, I'm happy to report that the cost of chocolate is holding steady. In fact, if we didn't have tariffs on what's called finished chocolate coming out of the EU, we'd actually be seeing a reduction in chocolate costs. Other products we use a lot of, for example, cream and sugar and butter, are also fairly stable right now. Shipping costs have gone up a bit, and they might go up a little bit more in the second half of the year, but it's not looking like a huge increase. The stability of the chocolate costs right now will definitely make it more tempting to build up our chocolate inventory in the next month or so, because, as always, who knows what will happen to the cocoa crop in 2027. One other small challenge, we did have the air conditioner stop working twice in the last month, which meant that we had no choice but to stop chocolate production. Thankfully, the AC came back on within a day or two.
5: Tariffs are still a thing, gang. Don't sleep on those. Kristen Tullheimer Bingham making chocolate with AC now, thankfully, in Portland, Maine. Wall Street today? Nope. We'll have the details when we do the numbers.

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1: This final note on the way out today, which comes with all due respect to the guardians of interest rates at the Federal Reserve, but also with the observation that central bankers aren't often known for their lighthearted take on things. Fed Governor Christopher Waller does get some points today, though, talking about, what else, inflation in a speech today in New York. Waller said the central bank's got to be ready to raise rates if it has to. Here's the quote. Sternly staring at inflation, he said, until it melts before our withering gaze is not an option. I don't know. I thought that was pretty good, but maybe that's just me. CPI tomorrow, by the by. Only one utterance of the phrase economic data on the program today for playing along at home. Amir Bribawi, Caitlin Esch, John Gordon, Noya Carr, Steve Mullis, and Stephanie Seek are the Marketplace editing staff. Kelly Silvera is the news director. And I'm Kai Rizdal. We will see you tomorrow, everybody. This is APM.
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2: Time 6:59 on your Monday as we take a check of the roads here. Looks like crews remain on scene of that structure fire in the 10,800 block of Creek Road in the Oakview area. And at last check, the road was still closed. And that small pocket of slowing we were seeing southbound 101 at Milpa Street has evaporated. We're bringing you the sounds and stories of the California coast. 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
7: From WHYY in Philadelphia, this is Fresh Air. I'm Tanya Mosley in Los Angeles. Today, writing team Rashida Jones and Will McCormick. Their new film, The Invite, offers a portrait of a marriage in middle age, told over the course of one dinner party that goes into salacious territory. Jones and McCormick have been mining this territory together for decades, while finding the funny inside the painful.
8: We are never above a laugh. There's nothing that's grave enough for us not to laugh about, because that's how we release, that's how we process our pain. It's like we laugh through death and sickness and sadness.
7: Rashida Jones and I also talk about grief and what she learned about collaboration from her father, Quincy Jones, who made music with everyone from Frank Sinatra to Michael Jackson, and what it was like to document him in the final years of his life. First News.
9: Live from NPR News in Washington, I'm Libby Casey. Federal immigration agents fatally shot a driver in Maine this morning while attempting to carry out an arrest warrant. But as Kevin Miller with Maine Public reports, one of Maine's senators now says the 26-year-old Colombian man was not the person ICE agents were looking for.
10: Independent Senator Angus King says Homeland Security Secretary Mark Wayne Mullen initially told him that federal agents were seeking the man because he had been ordered to leave the country. But King's office said Mullen subsequently informed the senator that the man had, in fact, not been the target of that arrest warrant. Other details about the incident remain murky. King said Mullen told him the man had, quote, weaponized the car before he was shot. And the Office of Maine's Attorney General said the man reportedly drove in the direction of the officer. But an ICE spokesperson now says the officer was, quote, fearing for public safety when they fired at the fleeing vehicle. For NPR News, I'm Kevin Miller in Augusta, Maine.
9: South Carolina's governor has named Lindsey Graham's sister to serve the rest of his Senate term, 2 days after his sudden death. She has no political experience but was close to her older brother, as South Carolina Public Radio's Victoria Hansen reports.
5: Darlene Graham accepted the governor's invitation to fill her brother's seat while a special election is held. The two lost their parents when they were young, and he became her legal guardian. The mother of two has appeared in campaign ads for her brother over the years. She says she's honored and addressed him directly.
11: Now to Lindsey, I miss you more than I can even put into words, but I'm going to do this. I got it.
5: Darlene Graham has worked for the South Carolina Commission for the Blind for the past 7 years. A special primary election will be held in August, with potential candidates beginning to file next week. For NPR News, I'm Victoria Hansen in Charleston, South Carolina.
9: President Trump slashed the size of two national monuments in Utah today. The sites feature ancient cliff dwellings and scenic canyons and coal and uranium deposits. As Chris Clements of member station KNAU reports, the move comes over the objections of tribal nations and conservation groups.
12: Trump issued proclamations that reduce Bears Ears and Grand Staircase Escalante by about 90% each. At a signing event with Utah Governor Spencer Cox, Trump said the reduction gives the land back to the people of Utah. Trump tried shrinking the monuments during his first term, but former President Biden reversed the decision. Tim Peterson with the conservation nonprofit Grand Canyon Trust says the tribal nations that consider the monuments culturally significant weren't consulted.
13: That lack of consultation represents a violation of federal trust and treaty obligations to tribes.
12: A survey of Utah residents commissioned by the trust in 2024 shows support for keeping both monuments at the size Biden determined. For NPR News, I'm Chris Clements in Flagstaff.
9: It's NPR.
2: With KCLU News, I'm Dave Meyer. A woman is recovering from injuries she suffered after Santa Paula police say she was intentionally struck by a car and then run over twice. KCLU's Lance Orozco has the story.
14: It's a miracle the victim is still alive after being repeatedly run over by a vehicle. Details are just being released about the July 5th attack because it took Santa Paula police several days to track down and arrest the suspect in the incident. Detectives say on July 5th, Vanity Alonso of Santa Paula confronted the victim, leading to an argument. They were on the 300 block of South Steckel Drive. After the argument ended, Alonso got into a vehicle. Investigators say she then intentionally hit the victim, knocking her down. They say Alonso then backed up the vehicle, running over the victim. Then investigators say Alonso put it back into drive, running over the woman a second time. Alonso then fled on foot. The 23-year-old victim was taken to a hospital where she was treated for what are described as moderate injuries and released. Detectives tracked down Alonso and arrested the 24-year-old Santa Paula woman for attempted murder, two counts of assault with a deadly weapon, and destruction of evidence. Lance Orozco, KCLU News.
2: How's Santa Barbara County doing in its battle to fight homelessness? County leaders will get an update tomorrow. KCLU's Ben Hayes has a preview.
15: The Santa Barbara County Board of Supervisors are meeting tomorrow, and they will discuss the recent point-in-time homeless survey. This helps determine how many homeless people are in the county and other information. Santa Barbara County 5th District Supervisor Steve Lavanino explains what they learned from the report.
16: When we bring somebody in, it takes about 190 days average, so you're talking about 3 months for the homeless to access, get all their paperwork together. Once they're in our system, get them into transitional housing. The sad thing is that the highest, fastest growing demographic right now in homelessness is youth age 18 to 24.
15: The report also noted 1,300 encampments have been removed in the county and over 300 homeless people have found permanent housing. Supervisor Lavanino says issues involving the homeless in the Santa Maria Riverbed have been reduced thanks to ongoing patrols. I'm Ben Hayes, KCLU News.
2: It's 7:06.
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0: Love Sheryl Crow. Love that song. It just makes you happy hearing it. I'm here dancing in the studio. Good afternoon. This is Willa Sandmeyer with Mark Dugan and Russ Maloney at the controls. It is day one of our summer membership drive. And we are delighted that you're along with us today. 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Mark?
1: You know, we talk about many of the benefits that KCLU provides, and one of the most important is local news. 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It's in-depth news. 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
2: This is Fresh Air. I'm Tanya Mosley, and my guests today are writers and performers Rashida Jones and Will McCormick. They dated for a stint in their 20s. It didn't work out, but what they found instead was one of the longest-running creative partnerships in Hollywood. Their first screenplay together, Celeste and Jesse Forever, from 2012, followed two people who couldn't stay married, but also couldn't imagine life without each other. It's the kind of complicated relationship stories that they've returned to throughout their careers. Their latest screenplay is The Invite, directed by Olivia Wilde, who also stars alongside Seth Rogen, Penelope Cruz, and Edward Norton. The entire film unfolds in a single San Francisco apartment. Two couples gather for dinner, and as the evening unfolds, the stories they've been telling about their relationships and themselves fall apart. It was inspired by the 2020 Spanish film Sentimental, The People Upstairs, by Cesc Gay. In this scene, the couple who live upstairs, played by Cruz and Norton, have just arrived at their host's apartment, played by Wilde and Rogen.
3: It took you a while to come to the door.
4: Taiwan.
3: And it sounded like you were arguing.
4: No filter.
3: No, I just want to be honest. We were at the door before we rang, and we could hear you were fighting.
5: Oh, we were fighting. We were fighting, yeah.
6: Bit of a contentious environment in here, so I understand if that's repellent to you. No hard feelings, you know what I mean? Completely understand, you know?
3: We love a contentious environment. We love it.
5: Okay.
6: Well.
3: Really, it's fine.
6: You hit the jackpot then, my friend.
2: As the evening goes on, awkward small talk turns into an unexpected invitation. Rashida Jones is an actor, writer, producer, and director. She won a Grammy for co-directing the documentary Quincy about her father, Quincy Jones, and recently earned an Emmy nomination for her performance in Black Mirror. Will McCormick is an Academy Award-winning writer, director, and actor. He won the Oscar for the animated short If Anything Happens, I Love You. Will McCormick is with me in our Los Angeles studio, and Rashida Jones joins us from London. Welcome both of you to Fresh Air.
7: Thank you.
8: Thank you so much, Tanya. It's so great to be here with you.
7: All right, let's start with this first scene that I just played, because there is a rule that we all live by, and nobody ever says out loud, if you hear a couple fighting through a door, you pretend you didn't hear it. And this movie actually opens with that rule being broken. Take us inside of the writer's room when you decided that these four will start with that rule being broken.
9: Well, it's kind of the beauty of this match of these two very different duos, where you have a couple that is boiling over by the time their neighbors arrive. Mm-hmm. And then you have this couple who has decided to kind of take the honesty of life and turn it inwards into their own kind of fantasy and excitement. So, you know, it's his theme stated. They're coming in, they're going to perhaps bring a wrecking ball to this already fragile relationship.
7: Right from the start. Yeah, yes. Will.
8: Yeah, I think Hawk sets the tone right from the jump. You know, tonight we're going to sing it like we feel it. And I think that there's something really refreshing about that to Joe as well. Like, it does make him uncomfortable, but I think that it's so unvarnished and it's so raw that it's actually intriguing. And this is a night where people will have to reveal some hard truths, and Edward gets the party started right away.
7: This, as I mentioned earlier, is inspired by this Spanish film that was under a different name. And Will, you actually came up with this idea of The Invite being the title of the movie, and it has double, almost triple meaning.
8: Yeah, it felt like it worked in a lot of ways. It also just felt like classic. It felt sort of iconic, like The Graduate. I just like the sound of it.
7: There's something horror-like about it,
8: right,
7: too.
9: Yeah,
8: right.
9: We talked about that a lot, which I think plays in well now with the kind of tone and the propulsion of the movie.
8: But yeah.
9: And Will is an expert title creator, just to say.
10: It's really the only thing I excel at is titles. But there are several different invites over the course of the evening, and those are fun to peel back, where you think, oh my God, there's another invite. I didn't see that coming.
7: I want to play another clip from this film. And in this scene, they have moved past that explosive entrance, but the evening is still getting started. Hawk, who is played by Edward Norton, and his partner Pina, who is played by Penelope Cruz, they're admiring the apartment. And Hawk is complimenting the decor. He's walking around the living room, and it feels like harmless small talk. And then it turns into something else. We start to see beneath the surface of Angela and Joe's marriage, played by Olivia Wilde and Seth Rogen. Let's listen.
3: You've really got some beautiful pieces.
6: It's all Angela.
5: Well, I know what I like, but yeah. It's actually not all expensive.
6: Some of it is very
5: some of it,
6: expensive,
5: most of
6: though.
5: It's not.
6: Some of it is, though.
5: Yeah, not everything,
6: but some of it
5: but
6: is.
5: Not everything.
3: I guess what I meant to say is you can tell that it's been done with a lot of care, and you have a really great eye.
4: That's true. I can feel it. I feel you put so much love.
5: I did that. Thank you. Yeah, I love it. I do love it. I really care. I do. Thank you for saying that. I
3: see it.
5: I care. I do care a lot. I'm sorry. I'm so sorry. I'm getting emotional. I don't know why, but I thank you. Thank you for saying that.
4: Yeah, it has
3: got great energy.
4: Chispa, canda cerrado.
6: Wow, look at that.
5: Energy is what I was going for. That's what I wanted.
6: Energy's great. We talked a lot about how to capture energy as though that was a real thing we could do.
7: That was a scene from The Invite written by my guests today, Rashida Jones and Will McCormack. And Seth's character, it's interesting, his responses, his quips. He is a musician whose band had one hit years ago, and he's kind of still carrying this around. And what struck me is that it's such an ordinary kind of disappointment. Their lives actually look really great, you know, and from the outside, but there's this private grief over the person that they thought they'd become.
10: Yeah, and I think Joe is defensive about this conversation about energy because he's uncomfortable because his energy is completely stuck.
7: It's whack.
10: Yeah, his energy is for sure whack, but it's completely stuck, right? He's inert. Yeah. And, you know, I think that being an adult is sort of like reconciling who you are with who you want to be. And it's great to have dreams. And sometimes dreams don't come true, but that doesn't mean you can't have another. Mm-hmm. That doesn't mean life goes on, right? Like you don't always get that dream to come true, but you can pursue another and he's just stuck and it just becomes toxic.
9: I love what you said, Tanya, about private grief, because that is, it's like this night is about exposing this very private grief that's like they haven't processed the pain, the death of their old selves, both with each other and for themselves. And like they're forced to do it in this one fateful night.
7: Are these the kind of conversations that you all are having as you're building out these characters and actually writing them? Take us to this writing room where you're kind of delving into these deeper things.
9: It's literally all we talk about, whether we're writing or not. It's all we talk about. So selfishly, it's great that we can channel the thing we're most interested in, which is like relationships, living with other people, being parents, losing parents, being alive, getting older, being middle-aged, looking down straight down the barrel of the back half of life. All these things we got to bring to this script.
7: Relationship expert Esther Perel consulted on this film. Is there a particular note or assessment that she gave you that's your favorite, that sort of stuck with you or deepened these characters?
9: So many. I mean, I think the truest one for the theme of our movie is this idea that, like, when you've had such a difficult relationship, that at a certain point you have to almost acknowledge that the relationship is over, and then you can make this decision to start another relationship, maybe with each other and maybe with somebody else. Like, that to me is like the essence of her teaching and also the essence of this movie, which is like, it's about moving on. It's about letting go of a past and really accepting your future as you are, as the other person is, as you want to be and maybe can be with that acceptance.
7: If you're just joining us, my guests are Rashida Jones and Will McCormack. Together, they wrote the new film, The Invite, which was directed by Olivia Wilde and stars Wilde, Seth Rogen, Penelope Cruz, and Edward Norton. It's in theaters now. We'll be right back after a break. This is Fresh Air.
1: 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Good afternoon. I'm Mark Dugan in the studio with Willis Anmeyer today, coming to you talking about the benefits of supporting your public radio station, the benefits of putting your money where your ears are, and supporting this valuable community resource. 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
0: Good afternoon, Mr. Dugan. Well, what an interesting interview with Rashida Jones. Interesting, she's the daughter of Quincy Jones. So much talent in that family. Mm-hmm. And we bring you a whole range of programming here at KCLU. You're hearing an in-depth interview. This will continue for the rest of the hour. You really get to learn things that are in-depth. Some programs are more headline style, but we like to give you a whole buffet of choices, and then you pick and choose what you want. You know, mornings and afternoons, you find out either on Morning edition, or all things considered, what's been happening? Did something major happen overnight? What happened during the day? Capitol Hill? What's happening overseas? And then programs like this that kind of slow down a little bit and let you learn more about an individual and their many talents. Programming that is certainly worth supporting, and we hope it is also programming that enriches your world. You can click and give at kclu.org. KCLU.org.

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0: Mm-hmm.
1: Yeah. 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
2: This is Fresh Air, and today I am talking with award-winning performers and writers Rashida Jones and Will McCormick. They've been creative partners for more than two decades, first as co-writers of Celeste and Jesse Forever, and now with their new film, The Invite, a comedy about two couples and one dinner party that goes places nobody expected. It's directed by Olivia Wilde and stars Wilde, Seth Rogen, Penelope Cruz, and Edward Norton. All right, let's talk about this working marriage that the two of you have. And I want to start at the beginning because there is the story that you all met in the late 90s because your sister, Will, felt like that you two should be together or at least go on a date. Tell me the story.
3: Yeah, Mary, my sister Mary McCormick, the greatest sister and actress, she was doing a film with Rashida. And I think she told you, Rashida, right, you got to meet my brother. You guys are going to be soulmates.
4: Yeah.
2: She said soulmates.
4: She showed me some picture of you on a sports team from college.
3: Definitely not college. It would be high school probably.
4: Okay, maybe high school. Yeah. You were with a bunch of people in some athletic gear, but she was like, this is your soulmate.
3: Were you into it? Like,
4: I was into it. Yeah. I was fully into it. I was newly out of a really bad relationship.
2: But okay. You can't even remember what sport it was.
3: Yeah. You don't have to qualify it, okay?
4: You were. I was like, he's cute. He looks intense, which is fine. I'm intense.
3: Scorpio. Yeah.
4: Full Scorpio vibes through the picture. Yeah.
2: So you went on the date.
3: We went on a couple dates, right?
4: Yeah. It was pretty casual. I feel like we were with like a lot of people. We didn't it wasn't like it was like a 90s date where we were like
3: group dates.
4: Group dates. Yeah.
3: We've known each other for so long, but we're really like brother and sister who, dated briefly, which is not weird, but we dated for a second, but I think we both knew right from the very beginning that we were connected and that we had to be in each other's lives, and it took us a minute to sit down to write, but finally we did, and I'm so glad we did.
2: Well, did you understand what your sister saw? Because that's pretty profound to identify that two people are soulmates,
4: Yeah. No, it's heavy. I mean, I think what she's right about, Will and I share a voice, so somewhere in the ethers, there's like the two of us have the same clip, the same rhythm, and we're so different in so many ways. But we did we just kind of fit like puzzle pieces conversationally very quickly, which is a wonderful thing to have with a writing partner. Like sometimes it's good in a romantic relationship and sometimes it's not. But for writing, it is exactly what you're looking for in a partner, which is we have we have a voice separately. We write separately. We write together. We're in an open relationship as writers, a very healthy, open

0: Oh, it's summertime. Summertime, and the living is good here on the South and Central Coast. We hope it's good for you. Good afternoon. It's 1:56. 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I'm Willa Sandmeyer here with Mark Dugan. 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Mark?
1: 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And, let Diana tell us a little bit about it. Diana Ross is coming indeed to the Santa Barbara Bowl. It's coming up next month, August 27th, and KCLU has managed to nab some tickets to the show. 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
0: And by the way, Mark, when we have tickets like this that are available, they are really primo seats.
1: Yes.
0: Some of the best seats
1: available. No nosebleeds. Yeah.
0: Yes. Yeah. They're really good. So you can take a friend and plan a very special evening there seeing Diana Ross. We have another option, a very fun thing. Meet the faces behind the voices at KCLU. That's coming up next month, Wednesday night, August 26th from 5:30 to 7:30 here at our KCLU Broadcast Center in Thousand Oaks. We'll have wine, hors d'oeuvres, great conversation. You even get a tour of the KCLU studios. 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
2: Live from NPR News, I'm Giles Snyder. Heightened tensions in the Strait of Hormuz. The United Arab Emirates says Iran has attacked two tankers and that one person is dead, eight others wounded. U.S. military, meanwhile, says it has completed a third consecutive night of strikes on Iran. The strikes came after President Trump said the U.S. is reinstating its blockade, as NPR's Quill Lawrence reports.
3: CENTCOM announced it will enforce President Trump's order of a maritime blockade on all traffic entering and exiting Iranian ports and coastal areas. The U.S. military will protect ship traffic passing through the Strait of Hormuz that doesn't violate the blockade. But the president posted on social media that the U.S. would begin charging a 20% fee on cargo that it protects. Tit-for-tat strikes by the U.S. on Iranian targets and by Iran on U.S. Gulf allies have intensified. And the president has alternately said the ceasefire is over, but then said that negotiations continue for a lasting peace deal. Before the U.S. and Israel attacked Iran in February, tanker traffic moved freely through the strait, supplying 20% of the world's oil and other important commodities. Quill Lawrence, NPR News.
2: Darlene Graham is expected to be sworn in as a senator Tuesday afternoon. South Carolina Governor Henry McMaster appointed Graham Monday as her late brother Lindsey Graham's temporary replacement.
4: Lindsey took care of his little sister in years long departed. It's my honor to ask his little sister, Darlene Graham, to finish his work for him now.
2: Darlene Graham will serve the remaining months of her brother's term, which ends in January, a special primary election to determine a new Republican nominee to contest the seat in November has been scheduled for August 11th. The motorist killed by ICE officers early Monday in Maine was not the target of the warrant officers were serving. Maine Senator Angus King says he got that information from Homeland Security Secretary Mark Wayne Mullen. The fatal shooting, the second involving ICE agents in a week. A federal judge slamming President Trump's lawsuit over his leaked tax return, saying it was filed in bad faith for an improper purpose. The judge also recommended sanctions for attorneys involved, as NPR's Ryan Lucas reports.
5: In her 56-page order, U.S. District Judge Kathleen Williams blasts President Trump's lawsuit against the IRS over his leaked tax returns. The suit ended with a settlement, which included the creation of a nearly $1.8 billion anti-weaponization fund, which has since been scrapped. Judge Williams says Trump's lawsuit was brought to manipulate the judicial process and to try to use the court to provide some legitimacy to the eventual settlement and the earmarking of billions of taxpayer dollars to redress grievances not defined in the law. The judge referred one of Trump's lawyers for potential disciplinary action. Ryan Lucas, NPR News, Washington.
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6: With KCLU News, I'm Dave Meyer. A woman is recovering from injuries she suffered after Santa Paula police say she was intentionally struck by a car and then run over twice. KCLU's Lance Orozco has the story.
7: It's a miracle the victim is still alive after being repeatedly run over by a vehicle. Details are just being released about the July 5th attack because it took Santa Paula police several days to track down and arrest the suspect in the incident. Detectives say on July 5th, Vanity Alonso of Santa Paula confronted the victim, leading to an argument. They were on the 300 block of South Steckel Drive. After the argument ended, Alonso got into a vehicle. Investigators say she then intentionally hit the victim, knocking her down. They say Alonso then backed up the vehicle, running over the victim. Then investigators say Alonso put it back into drive, running over the woman a second time. Alonso then fled on foot. The 23-year-old victim was taken to a hospital where she was treated for what are described as moderate injuries and released. Detectives tracked down Alonso and arrested the 24-year-old Santa Paula woman for attempted murder, two counts of assault with a deadly weapon, and destruction of evidence. Lance Orozco, KCLU News.
6: How's Santa Barbara County doing in its battle to fight homelessness? County leaders will get an update tomorrow. KCLU's Ben Hayes has a preview.
8: The Santa Barbara County Board of Supervisors are meeting tomorrow, and they will discuss the recent point-in-time homeless survey. This helps determine how many homeless people are in the county and other information. Santa Barbara County 5th District Supervisor Steve Lavanino explains what they learned from the report.
9: When we bring somebody in, it takes about 190 days average, so you're talking about 3 months for the homeless to access, get all their paperwork together. Once they're in our system, get them into transitional housing. The sad thing is that the highest, fastest growing demographic right now in homelessness is youth age 18 to 24.
8: The report also noted 1,300 encampments have been removed in the county and over 300 homeless people have found permanent housing. Supervisor Lavanino says issues involving the homeless in the Santa Maria Riverbed have been reduced thanks to ongoing patrols. I'm Ben Hayes, KCLU News.
6: It's 8:06.
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12: Yes, we need the police to come out to Perryland Detention Center. I don't know what's going on outside. They just told me to call.
13: Okay, you don't know what's going on?
12: No, sir. I think they're doing fireworks.
11: There's a 911 call on the 4th of July a year ago, around 11 p.m., Alvarado, Texas, about an hour outside of Dallas.
12: Yes, sir.
11: The woman calling works at the Prairie Land Detention Center. She had the front desk there. And she's calling because a bunch of people have suddenly shown up outside wearing black, some in masks, lined up on the other side of this long barbed wire fence. They're setting off fireworks. It's really loud. This facility is a detention center for ICE, full of people being held on immigration charges. Somebody in the crowd outside has a megaphone, starts calling out to the detainees inside. Esperanza, Hope, you are not forgotten. More fireworks go up.
12: Oh, somebody's trying to get in. Can you hurry up and send somebody?
13: Yes, ma'am. Someone's trying to get in.
12: They outside walking the perimeter. I don't know, sir.
13: Okay. All right. We got them in route. Okay. Call us back if anything changes.
12: Okay. Bye-bye.
13: Bye.
11: A police officer rushes out to the facility, Lieutenant Thomas Gross from the Alvarado PD. As soon as he switches on his siren, the dash cam activates in his car and his body cam turns on. He turns into the Prairie Line parking lot, and in the car headlights, you can see somebody has sprayed ice on a guard shack. Then as he pulls up, he sees somebody running in front of his car.
14: Hey, stop!
11: He jumps out of the car, drawing his gun in one hand, walkie-talkie in the other. And this next thing happens almost immediately, just 6 seconds after he gets out of the car. I'm hit, he yells. He's shot in the upper shoulder by his neck. He fires back 3 times. The shooter runs off and hides in a field. Sunflower field, actually. They're all around the detention center. Then cops of all sorts arrive. Local police, sheriff's office, Texas Rangers, and they start arresting people. Some are on the streets, walking nonchalantly away, as if they just happen to be here. They are not involved. They have backpacks, which the cops try to search.
14: Take out the goddamn backpack.
15: Coming, Sam.
14: If you move, you will be shot. Do you understand me? I am taking off your backpack.
11: Everybody's on edge because an officer has been shot. The police officer, it turned out he was not badly hurt. The bullet entered his shoulder, came out his back, just below his neck. He was released from the hospital later that night. The guy who shot the cop had disappeared into the sunflower field. He hid there for a whole day. Eventually, some friends snuck him out. They were all caught. What happened that night on the 4th of July, 1 year ago, it all ended up in court. It became this major trial where 2 very different stories were told. The defendants say this was a protest gone wrong. Nobody was supposed to get shot. In other words, this was like tons of other anti-ICE protests that had been happening all over the country outside ICE facilities, where people gather and make noise to communicate with detainees. But the FBI director, Kash Patel, had a different view. Here he is talking to Fox News host Larry Kudlow.
16: This was a coordinated, planned attack by dozens of individuals to murder police officers. And Larry, a police officer was actually shot in the neck. These guys came and staged a scene at a detention center using fireworks, then brought in long guns and rifles. They were kitted out in bulletproof vests and masks and opened fire at law enforcement.
11: Patel was confident who was behind this.
16: This is breaking news, Larry. Just hours ago, a grand jury indicted 2 members of an Antifa-affiliated cell. 20 individuals have been charged so far, but the key here is for the first time, we have charged these 2 individuals with material support to terrorism for their involvement in Antifa. And yes, Antifa exists. It's a terrorist organization.
11: To Larry Kudlow, the Fox host interviewing him, that made a lot of sense.
17: So let's just one more moment on that. People on the left and the far left say that Antifa doesn't exist. It's a state of mind, blah, blah, blah, blah. I mean, if they're not real, then how come 2 people were indicted? They have to be real. It's not a state of mind.
11: Soon, 13 more people were charged with material support to terrorists. The indictment in this case, saying this was the work of a North Texas Antifa cell. This came out a month after Charlie Kirk's assassination. You may remember in that shooting, a bullet casing was etched with the words, "Hey, fascist, catch." And a big part of the administration's response back then was to target Antifa as a domestic terror group in a national security memo, setting policy for the entire federal government. This Texas case, with these defendants, was a chance for the administration to lay out their best argument that Antifa is, in fact, a terror group operating here and now in the United States. And, okay, just stepping back for a second. Right now in America, whether you believe or not that Antifa even exists is tied to a whole other set of beliefs. And just to generalize here for a second, Blue America says Antifa does not exist as an actual functioning organization. Lots of reporting backs this up. And going into this trial, the administration has not been able to point to any leaders or infrastructure or any of the normal things that a terror group has. Meanwhile, Red America and right-wing media say, of course Antifa exists. Just look at all these activists around the country dressed in black, vandalizing stuff, wreaking havoc. How could that not be a thing? This trial in Texas, this was going to be the place where we're going to finally fight this one out in public and figure out, is Antifa real? So, how'd the government make the case? Was it convincing? The trial was not recorded. But that did not stop our producer, Zoe Chase. She's never one to shy away from a fool's errand. She was there for 3 weeks in the courtroom, writing down everything that happened in notebooks as the government tried to prove its case beyond a reasonable doubt. Also, she got to know one of these supposed terrorists. It was a hard-to-describe mix of being a longtime church lady married to a guy who loved Dungeons & Dragons. Her nom de guerre was Candied Dynamite. We heard the arguments. We heard the counter-arguments. We heard the verdicts. All this hour, stay with us.
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6: Heat advisories going into effect in the morning for much of the Tri-County area. With weather on KCLU, I'm Dave Meyer. The monsoonal moisture is decreasing a bit, which will lessen the possibility of showers, but lead to more sunshine and warmer temperatures tomorrow. Hot sundowners are expected during the evening hours across much of the Santa Barbara area. Lows tonight mostly in the 60s. Tomorrow's high is 70s at the coast, 80s to over 100 in some of the inland areas. Tonight's forecast low in Santa Barbara, 63, 64 in Ventura, and 63 in Solvang.
11: It's This American Life, Act One, the trial. Okay, so from the start, this trial was pretty unusual. For starters, they had a hard time convening a jury. Lots of potential jurors either had strong opinions about ICE or about protesters or about Antifa. And on day one, the judge, who's a bit of an intense character, called a mistrial because of a shirt that one of the defense attorneys was wearing. So they had to start the entire thing over, this time without giving attorneys a chance to question potential jurors. We did a little story about this on our show a couple months ago. And the judge also decided to move the trial upstairs into his courtroom, the courtroom he's accustomed to, a much smaller room. I'll let Zoe take things from here. Here's Zoe Chase.
19: The courtroom was packed. 9 defendants, each with like 2 lawyers, so a lot of lawyers, plus the prosecution, plus everyone else. Reporters and family members and law students and interested observers, all jostling, a little fighting. The court's sketch artist sat basically on my right knee on the first day, with his huge easel spread out in front of us like a sail. So we begin. The prosecutors make their opening statement, saying this was an Antifa attack. They are career government prosecutors in the Northern District of Texas. They are matter-of-fact and colorless. And then the defense gets to make their opening arguments, and they're all showmen to one degree or another. They make their case over and over, because 9 defendants. This was just a protest, they said, that went off the rails. The prosecution starts rolling out its evidence the next day in pretty dramatic fashion. They wheel in a cart full of boxes, like an Amazon delivery. The boxes were tall and skinny, looked like someone had ordered a bunch of curtains. I didn't know what was in them. They bring in a parade of law enforcement to walk through everything they found that night, each item entered into evidence. The officers walk through body camera footage and dash camera footage of the defendants being arrested and searched, and the cops finding a lot on them. Take this one minivan. They'd stop this van not long after the shooting, the side windows down.
20: Gun on the ground.
19: There's a pistol on the floor of the car. The driver, Megan Morris, has her hand on the steering wheel. She looks miserable. She's dressed all in black, long, wavy gray hair and glasses. She also has a loaded mag in her pocket.
20: Is there any other guns in the car?
21: There's some in the back seat.
20: In the back seat?
19: Mm-hmm. In the back seat, we see an AR-15.
20: What the f***?
19: They're clearing the guns of ammo and piling them up on the hood of the car, one on top of the other. There's body armor, loaded magazines, another AR-15 in the trunk.
20: We got like six people. Trauma kits, plates, ARs, all sorts of stuff. So just hang out.
22: What the
20: f***? Bro, what the f***, dude? This is crazy. Bro, this is like a straight coordinated terror attack on Prairie Land. I know, dude.
19: This recording, where the officers are like, bro, this is a terrorist attack, it was a point of contention in the trial. The defense tried to get it excluded, arguing the officers' comments could bias the jury. That's just their random opinion that this was terrorism. The judge was like, well, what they genuinely thought in the moment, seeing what they were seeing, is relevant. I'll allow it. So this is what the boxes were. Every time the officers had to introduce a new piece of evidence, they shook a gun out of a cardboard box. Guns started to pile up around the small courtroom. In the top margin above my notes, I just have a star and the words, all these guns. It looks bad for the defense. A few stickers make it into evidence, too. Make America not exist again, one of them says. The defense gets up. And the way one of the lawyers explains the guns is like, come on, this is Texas. We all have these. These are all legal guns. And these people have guns for a reason. When out protesting, the lawyers argue, these guys encounter counter-protesters on the right who are armed. So they're armed. They often bring them. Most importantly, they point out, the guns in that van, they never left the van. Now, they are forced to say this while standing in a courtroom sort of ridiculously filled with firearms and ammunition. Even in Texas, this has got to be a little much. It's like an armory. One of the defense attorneys later said to me, yeah, would it have been better if they just had bells and whistles, if their intent was just to make noise? Would it have been better if they weren't dressed like they were storming the Bastille? Yes, it would have.

0: If I were to summarize how Shidler's seeing this, I think he's saying Antifa is not a typical terrorist organization with leaders or membership lists or headquarters, because it's anarchist. They don't like organizations. They operate as affinity groups. McLean points out, however, that none of the defendants ever refer to themselves as Antifa in their own private signal chats. Shidler says they don't think about groups and organizations. That's what's counter to their ideology. From McLean's point of view, that's crazy. Shidler's saying the fact that they don't say they're Antifa is the proof that they're Antifa. And if there really was a plan to shoot police officers, as the government says, a plan to destroy government property with fireworks, if this plan really existed, why isn't that in the signal chats? Did anybody talk about harming another person? McLean asks. Shidler says, I would expect the discussions of that type to take place person to person and not necessarily appear in an encrypted chat. Then another defense attorney comes up and circles back to some of the other zines and stickers that have come up, like Be Gay, Do Crime, and ACAB, All Cops Are Bastards. Typical Antifa, Shidler says. The judge speaks up. He sounds mad again. Just because I own a copy of Mein Kampf doesn't make me a fascist or a Nazi, does it? Not unless it's consistent with your other behavior, Shidler says. What if I own a copy of Das Kapital? Does that make me a communist? Not unless it's consistent with your other behavior. If I own Antifa literature, that doesn't make me an anti-fascist necessarily, does it? I hope not, sir. I have quite a bit of it myself. The judge's impatience made Shidler's testimony play sort of ridiculous in the room sometimes, I thought. Outside this courtroom, the Trump administration is making all sorts of big claims about Antifa. The national security memo that instructs government agencies to treat Antifa as a domestic terror group, a major national security priority, claims Antifa is this big organized network with institutional funders. This violence, it says, does not emerge organically. Presidential aide Stephen Miller has said, it is structured, it is sophisticated, it is well-funded, it is well-planned. So it's fascinating to see that once they got to court, they dropped all that. Shidler and the government never tried to present any evidence showing some kind of national coordination or structure or planning or funding. Shidler did point to a crowdfunding link tree at one point. Instead, what the government argues is that the defendants all do things that come from a sort of anarchist playbook, wearing dark clothes, reading anarchist literature, and that's what makes them Antifa. The people within the group don't have to join a group or say they're in a group or maybe even know that they're in a group at all to be an Antifa. The defense team I'd been talking to thought things with the Antifa expert went their way.
1: We have half the government's case in, and we've been basically kicking their ass.
0: This is Brian Bouffard. He's co-counsel to Patrick McLean on this case.
2: You guys are pretty confident right now.
1: I can't even say we're confident, because nobody knows what a jury's going to do, right? But my feeling is the government has made a lot of mistakes. Their witnesses have made a lot of mistakes. And the way that that has come out, I think, is pretty favorable.
0: But the government had another, maybe more powerful argument for the existence of Antifa, which I'll tell you about when we come back.
3: 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Coming up after the break, we hear from an alleged member of this alleged terror cell, and she seems very different from what the government says she is. 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
3: This American Life from Ira Glass. Today's program, The Test Case. We're devoting the whole hour to this first-of-its-kind trial of people that the government says are part of an Antifa cell on charges that could send them to prison for decades. We've arrived at Act

0: Three of our show, Act Three, The Cooperator. Okay, so originally 16 people were charged in this case. 9 of them went on trial. And the other 7, they pled guilty to material support to terrorists. They admitted this. In the documents that are part of their plea agreements, some of them signed statements agreeing that what happened outside the detention center was an act of terrorism carried out by an Antifa cell, and the people involved that night adhered to an anarchist Antifa ideology. That, of course, seemed good for the government's case. Also, 5 of them appeared in court to testify for the prosecution. One of the 5 in particular stood out to Zoe. This was a woman named Lynette Sharp. She was older than a lot of the others, 57 years old. And just to say what her involvement was in all this, she was not at the detention center that night. She had planned to go, but then she couldn't make it. But remember how the guy who shot the cop hid in a sunflower field the whole night and then eventually got snuck out by a couple friends? That was Lynette. She fished him out of the field and then hid him from the cops. The authorities tracked her down a few days later, arrested her. She's been locked up since. And she agreed to talk to Zoe. Again, here's Zoe Chase.
1: When the cooperators appeared in court, they were brought in prison stripes. They mostly seemed to be in some degree of anguish over what they were doing, testifying against their friends. It was hard to sit through. There was something about Lynette, though. She was chatty. It seemed like she couldn't help it, kind of. She knew so much about these people's lives. At one point, she had said that 3 of the defendants were in a thruple. Not a word I expected to hear in the Northern District of Texas, I guess. But then also, when the prosecutor had her ID the defendants one by one, she broke down in tears. They were lined up right in front of her. "I love them," she said to the prosecutor. So I went to talk to her. I wanted to know what this group might have looked like on the inside. And I wanted to know how she'd gotten to this point in her life, pleading guilty to a terrorism charge. I drove out there with her lawyer, Aaron. You go through a bunch of nothing, and then there's the jail. Long, low buildings, barbed wire around, a couple Texas flags flying. And Aaron takes me inside.
2: Hello. Can I help you all? I am here for an attorney visit to see Ms. Lynette Sharp, and she's with me.
1: They lead us into a small room. There's a big, clear plastic divider cutting it down the middle. A guard opens the door on the other side of the divider and brings Lynette in. She's in the orange and white prison stripes. There was a small speaker stuck into the plastic that we talked through.
3: Hey.
2: Hi.
3: I want to ask how you are.
2: I can't complain. If I did, who would listen?
3: Well, I'm asking.
2: Okay.
3: Yeah.
1: I had my mic pointed at the wrong part of the speaker. It'll get better later. Sorry about that. When Lynette was arrested, she had spiky pink hair. Now it's a gray ponytail. She has glasses and hearing aids. I have to say, I talk to people a lot about their politics for my job. Why do you believe the things you do? It's never simple. It's built over their lifetime. There's not one thing that leads you to it. I feel like I need to do something a little unusual here, which is tell you Lynette's story from the beginning. So I want to start this part of the story here. Alleged Antifa cell terrorist at age 5. Lynette grew up outside Fort Worth in the early 70s. She was a tomboy, played dirt-clad wars in the streets. She rode bikes in the neighbor's horses. She liked being out of the house because the situation in the house wasn't good. Her parents fought a lot, drank a lot. They even tried to kill each other a couple of times. Her mom shot her dad, 2. He survived.
2: She tried to poison him several times, too. My parents were fighters, and that's where I get my fighting spirit, I think.
3: Wow.
2: And so...
3: how did she try to poison him, and how did you even know that happened?
2: My mother never hid anything from us. She used Miracle-Gro and put it in his beer. Didn't work, and I don't remember what she used the other time.
1: Lynette didn't want to stick around. She got together with this guy and moved out of state, and they had a kid together. But it was a similar relationship to her mom and dad's, as much as she thought she was nothing like them. She was feeling sort of Miracle-Gro in his beer herself. It scared her. She moved back with her parents, moved out again, and eventually left that guy. At this point, she gets really into church. Something about it really appealed to her. being part of a group. Maybe because, she says, she just never felt a part of her family at all. And Lynette is a people person. This is the first big group that she dives into, the church. It was Pentecostal, but women could wear pants, which she liked. Things calmed. She met another guy, a clean, non-abusive, nice guy named Marshall. Nerdy, played Dungeons and Dragons and video games. They got married. And at first, she says it was great, but slowly, even though this was a really different relationship from her first one, it also began to feel like a trap to Lynette. She already had one kid, then her husband's kids came to live with them, and she got pregnant. And right then, her husband kind of disappeared into his computer.
2: And that's when it got to be too much. Mm-hmm. I started really having a hard time with everything.
1: She called the pastor's wife for advice.
2: She did tell me when I told her what was going on. She said, why are you doing all of this? Because I was doing everything. She said, why aren't they doing this and that? They can do their own laundry. They can make their own lunches. And I'm like, I just thought that's what I was supposed to be doing. And mm-hmm. she said, no.
3: Like, that's what the housewife does kind of thing.
2: Yes. And so she kind of gave me permission to say, hey, I'm not doing this anymore.
1: After that, she says, they started living separate lives, side by side. There are many more dramatic chapters of Lynette's life, lived in these bright, intense strokes. Her daughter gets pregnant at 16. She figures out that one of her stepkids is abusing her daughters. Eventually, her stepson is arrested. She ends up taking in a kid who's severely autistic and raising them. And Lynette and her husband come together to deal with these crises and then grow apart again. They get close for a while when they join a new group. Of all things, it's a motorcycle club. This is another turning point. Lynette gets really into the motorcycle club. It was a motorcycle club of Marines. Her husband served in the Marines. And he got really into it, too. It kind of got him out of his depression.
2: And it helped him a lot. Made him want to be a more functioning person for them and for me.
3: Mm-hmm.
2: And then, for the X-rated portion of our show, we found out that we liked different sex than we'd been having.
3: You found that out together?
2: It was kind of a weird thing. A lady in the club posted something on Facebook about something about a sexual thing, and I commented on it, and Marshall texted me immediately and said, did you mean that? And I said, yes. And so we started talking, and that made us realize we'd been having sex wrong the whole time.
3: I want to ask, like, what you mean, but you don't have to get into it.
2: We liked sex that wasn't vanilla.
3: Uh-huh. Right. You like more hardcore things.
2: Yeah.
3: And you found that out because this woman posted something, and you commented, and he texted you.
2: Yes.
3: Wow, Facebook.
2: Yes.
1: Lynette was still going to church, but now in her Sons of Anarchy t-shirt. They didn't know what to make of her. And Lynette's next chapter of self-realization, maybe you saw this coming, she's watching Amber Heard in this movie, The Rum Diary, and realizes, actually, she's always liked girls. And she gives Marshall an ultimatum.
2: Either I can smoke weed in the garage or we're having an open relationship, one of those, because I'm losing my mind here. I need relief. I need, like, fun.
1: He wasn't happy with either option at first, but then he got what she was asking.
2: Really, I want to explore having sex with women. Like, I've never been able to explore my sexuality in that way. And he said, oh, well, that's fine. Because men.
3: Yeah.
2: And so then we would go out on dates and look at women together.
1: That was a high point. Really, Lynette is a person who goes all the way when she is into something. But however hot Amber Heard is in The Rum Diary in Lynette's mind, Lynette is still a church lady in suburban Texas. She's a conservative. At this point in Lynette's story, it's 2011, 2012, and she's paying more attention to the news now, more than she used to. And Barack Obama is running for office again.
2: I remember when Obama was elected for the second time, I cried. I thought we were all going to be under Sharia law anytime. Like, that's so many people in my life felt that way. And the Pizzagate stuff was going on then. And
3: did you believe in that?
2: I did.
1: Lynette didn't like Trump either, though. Things like the grab them by the pussy tape. No, thank you. And it wasn't long before basically presidential politics kind of caught up to her personal politics, which is true for a lot of people, right? National politics became intertwined with people's actual identities. The Me Too movement was a thing for her. Oh, and also around then.
2: I went to college, forgot that part.
1: Then there's the repeal of Roe v. Wade. That happened. She was fighting with her friends and family over it.
2: Right when Roe v. Wade, they were going to get rid of Roe v. Wade, and I knew it. And I knew it was coming. And then I'm like, this is bad. And people were like, you're just blowing it all up out of proportion.
3: But you were starting to find yourself on a little bit of a different planet than the people around you.
2: Yes.
1: In 2022, she started going to protests for the first time. There's something very only in America about Lynette's life, I think. How fast it moved, how many eras she went through, embodying each one. I kept thinking of this old article from Ms. Magazine from 1972 by Jane O'Reilly. It was called Click, The Housewife's Moment of Truth, about all these realizations women were having about things they didn't actually have to do. We are all housewives. We would prefer to be persons, the article said, a year before Roe. Lynette was that housewife. Click. Decades later, here she is on her own motorcycle, checking out girls with her husband. And then Roe is struck down, and it feels personal. Lynette has come to truly hate the idea of men controlling women. That's how she saw it. It's around this time when she finds her last club. It's a group of people in the Dallas-Fort Worth area. She meets them through a local LGBT center. They do self-defense classes. Some of them are in a book club, the Emma Goldman Book Club, where they read radical literature and zines. Many of them are part of a local gun club, the Socialist Rifle Association, where they do target practice and learn about gun safety. Soon she was spending most of her time with them. How did that happen, that they became your closest friends?
2: Well, they were the ones that, you know, in person life, I mean, I didn't have a job. A lot of these people didn't have jobs. We don't love capitalism, and a lot of them are so very neurodivergent that they just couldn't work. And a lot of them were younger. It felt like, it felt amazing to know that there were other people that actually cared about something other than themselves. That were willing to, you know, help other people for free. I mean, they gave their time. Mm-hmm. We fed the homeless. We helped disabled people. I would lead meditations because I love meditation. And they taught me how to eat vegan food that wasn't horrible.
1: This, of course, vegan, is the alleged Antifa cell that's on trial. There were so many ways to be in a group in this group. And Lynette loves groups, like that gun club, for instance. A few people in the group were transgender. There was a sort of ethos around, like, if people who hate us have guns, we're going to have guns. Lynette got super into that, joined the member welfare committee. Lynette also joined a writing group. They called themselves the Resistance Writers. They had a lot of potlucks, obviously, and karaoke nights. It was like she was having a sort of love affair, but with a bunch of ideas. One person in particular she grew really close to was Ben Song, whom everyone called Champagne. Song, Champagne, went by any all pronouns with this group of people. During the trial, most people used he, him, including his lawyer, and I'll do the same. In this group, a lot of people looked up to him. He was really into self-defense. He taught martial arts to many of them. He taught gun safety to many of them with the Socialist Rifle Association. He went to a lot of protests. He'd been in the Marines. He was soft-spoken, but very confident. Song was the one, that night, who would fire the shot that hit the police officer.
3: What was your relationship like with Ben, with Champagne?
2: It was very close. I remember telling him that, you know, he was my best friend in all this that we were going through.
3: Really?
2: I know that I wasn't his best friend, but I don't know. I just felt very close to him. I admired him. I respected him a lot. Mm-hmm. It wasn't a perfect person. Going to their house, it was a mess. you know, these kids are, and I do think of those kids a lot. I don't mean to, you know, denigrate them or anything, but they were, I learned so much from them. But at the same time, they're so young and sometimes our lives weren't working very well. And so it just, you know, it's a lot easier sometimes to focus on the world's problems than your own.
3: Yeah.
2: And so I did that a lot, I think a lot of us did.
1: Lynette was investing so much in this group of people and pulling away from the family stuff that frustrated her. Like finding services for her autistic kid, for instance. She tried and tried, and it kept not working. She stopped trying. She and her husband were back to living separate lives.
2: I remember I was on the way home from something like at 2 in the morning one night, and I was thinking about what I was doing the next day, some other thing we were going to do, and I was like, for the first time in my life, I'm doing what I want to do with my time. I'd never really been free like that before. And it didn't last long, did it?
1: Now we're at that night, July 4th, 2025, when everything happened. Lynette had been in some of the Signal chats where people were making plans. But that night, her husband and her daughter were fighting, some kind of a breakdown. Felt like she needed to be at home. She was awake when people started messaging, trying to figure out what had happened. She heard people had gotten arrested. She heard a cop had been shot.
2: In one hand, I must have known, but I didn't know. Like, I think I'd already read the reports that were out saying there'd been a... But I just didn't believe it.
3: An officer-involved shooting.
2: Yeah, I just thought, and I didn't know. I just knew I needed to go, so if I could help anyone, I wanted to go help.
3: I guess I just have a hard time understanding why it was so unbelievable if, like, he did have a gun there. Like, isn't that sort of like it is believable that he would shoot someone if he had a gun, right?
2: Well, if he did, it was because of something had happened. Either it was, like, unavoidable, uh-huh. You know, I didn't know. I just knew that I couldn't imagine that happening for no reason. Like, there had to have been something that went wrong.
1: Then, the next day, Lynette gets a message from Song. He was still hiding in the sunflower fields near the detention facility. Could she help get him out?
2: I did. I knew. And he told me, I've done a very dangerous thing. And I said, I know. I love you, friend.
1: Lynette and this other guy pick up Song at the side of the road. He's dirty, he's hungry, dehydrated, freaked out, doesn't know where to go. Lynette and some others help get him set up in an apartment someone was cat-sitting in.
2: I mean, of course, at that point, we knew we were doing something very, very dangerous and very wrong. I don't know why we thought we could get away with it, but then I went home after that, and for the next 4 days, I don't think I did much of anything. I just laid in bed, and I don't remember.
1: Eventually, they came, law enforcement. Raided her house, arrested her. It was dramatic. She says they rolled a big tank-like thing up onto her lawn. Lynette was charged with providing material support to terrorists. In jail, she faced a big decision. Should she cooperate, plead guilty, and help the government? That would give her the best chance of a shorter sentence. Of course, that would go against everything she and her activist friends were all about, to talk to the feds. But, of course, there was another huge consideration, one that actually surprised her after she got arrested.
2: All of this affected my family a lot more than I thought it would. We'd all been so distant for so long, I kind of felt like I was, you know, they wouldn't miss me much. That turned out not to be true.
1: Lynette's family both needed and wanted her back. Her husband, Marshall, was devastated. Her daughter was suicidal. Her autistic kid was moved to Austin to live with her other daughter.
2: And they were fighting, and it was just really chaos at home.
1: She was despondent over what to do.
2: And I just was in my cell just going over, I can't do this. I can't talk. I can't plead. I can't like that. I'd be a snitch. I'd be a traitor. My family was begging me to do it.
1: She tried to channel in her head what Song would say. And where she finally ended up is that she thought he would understand what she had to do. She had to get out of as much trouble as she could. So Lynette's lawyer started to talk with the government about a plea deal. And Lynette was fine with talking about all the details of that night, everything she had done. But there was one sticking point. At what point did they start talking to you about Antifa? And what did you make of that?
2: Right away. And I'm like, I am anti-fascist. I said, there's no group called Antifa. I said, but I am anti-fascist. I said, I don't like fascists. And if you do, well, I think that's when Aaron interrupted me. I was about to call him a fascist.
1: Aaron, Lynette's lawyer, was there during all these little talks. The government seemed fixated on getting her to say she'd been part of an Antifa cell. They proposed the following language. Lynette Reed Sharp adhered to an Antifa revolutionary anarchist or autonomous Marxist ideology that is anti-law enforcement, anti-immigration enforcement, and calls for the overthrow of the U.S. government law enforcement authorities and system of law. Antifa is a militant enterprise. One cooperator did agree to that and, in fact, read it out loud in the courtroom. Lynette was like, no way. I'm not going to lie. I'm not going to perjure myself.
2: We weren't a terrorist group. It was really just a protest. It was a noise demonstration, which I told them from the very beginning that there's no Antifa group, that we're just a group of friends that were going to a protest.
1: Yes, they read anarchist zines and philosophy and went to a shooting range, and they were serious about it. But at the same time, Lynette says there was some element of playing dress-up to the whole thing, with all the accoutrement that went along with it. The government proposed new language about Antifa cells. Lynette and her lawyer again said no. Here's the language they finally ended up with. Lynette Sharp adhered to an anti-fascist, anti-ICE, anti-government ideology. She was fine with that part. Quote, which the government classifies as Antifa. So she's not saying there was an Antifa or that she was part of it, but she agrees that the government thinks there is. No other cooperator's plea agreement is so pointed. As part of the deal, she'd get a maximum of 15 years in prison and wouldn't be charged with anything other than material support. She could maybe get a lower sentence recommendation from the government to the judge, depending on how helpful her testimony was to their case. The day she was taken into court to testify, Lynette was completely on her own. The bailiff let her in with a chain around her waist. What was it like to walk into the courtroom and see them?
2: It was hard. I mean, I couldn't see them very well when they were seated.
3: Yeah.
2: I could see Song immediately. And I could tell from his face that he just didn't hate me. His face, I felt like he was definitely trying to convey to me that he didn't hate me. He was very open-faced, very smiling, very, you know. Huh. And no one else had any emotion. And then I get emotional, of course, and then the prosecutor asked, you know, you're getting emotional. Why is that? I'm like, because I love them. And he said, they're your friends. And I said, yes. And if I'd have been quick on my feet, I would have said, probably not anymore.
1: When Lynette spoke, even though she was a witness for the prosecution, I have to say, a lot of what she said, it really seemed to support the defense's narrative of what happened. This was just a book club. This was just a protest. She said, quote, they think we are an organization, I guess, called Antifa. We are not.
2: I thought I can't really help Song anymore, but I thought I could help the rest of them.
1: The other cooperators, all in their own ways, to varying degrees, undermined the idea that this was an Antifa plot. They testified they were surprised someone got shot. They testified the plan had been to set off fireworks. None of it seemed great for the prosecution's case. Which brings us to the last act. Act 4, the verdict. So here we are at the end, and the defense team that I've been talking to is psyched. After the cooperators testified and the Antifa expert, who they think maybe isn't an expert, they felt very confident that the government did not prove their case. They were so confident after the prosecution rested, the defense rested too. They didn't put on a case at all. I caught up with Patrick McLean, defense attorney, at the end of the day.
4: So what'd you think of today, my friend?
3: Y'all did it. You rested. You didn't call a single witness.
4: Right. So that is a factual statement.
3: Mm-hmm.
4: I was looking for something more analytical and incisive.
3: I mean, it's either brilliant or it's a colossal mistake.
4: Right.
3: I don't know which it is.
4: No.
1: By deciding to rest, they were sending a signal to the jury about how weak the government's case was. All the defense lawyers agreed to the move. Things had gone so well for them, it seemed. There was nothing to add. And bringing their own case risked opening the defendants up to new lines of attack from the government. Closing statements happened the next day. The prosecution repeats what they've been saying for weeks. At one point, they put up their own Venn diagram. Antifa, the Emma Goldman Book Club, the Socialist Rifle Association, all overlapping at the words direct militant action. The delivery is dry and emotionless. The defense is the opposite. They're at a high Atticus Finch inherit the win level. It was exciting to watch. It was like watching the climactic scene of a movie over and over, written by different authors. Fireworks on the 4th of July, Brian Bouffard begins, McLean's co-counsel, was all this was ever intended to be. Noise, lights, and a message of hope to the foreigner who resides in our land. One notable moment came from Ben Song's attorney, the shooter's attorney, who made the case that Song did not intend to hit the police officer. He had fired his gun as, quote, suppressive fire. Song, who served in the Marines, saw Lieutenant Gross jump out of the car with his gun drawn and pointed at someone running away. And so, his attorney said, he fired his gun to force the police officer to take cover. Song's attorney showed a video to the jury of bullets hitting the ground, forcing little puffs of smoke into the air. The bullet that hit the officer, he said, was a ricochet. And then it's over. The defense attorneys are in such a good mood, a handful of them head over to the Fort Worth Club down the street, an exclusive members-only spot. It's off the record, but I can say the feeling around the club chairs is relief. I happened to be waiting around in the courtroom hallway when the verdict came in, 1.5 days later. Remember, there's no recording in there, so I don't have tape of it. I can tell you it was like an icy wind blew down the hall. The verdict is in. All the defendants' families hustled into the courtroom, and the reporters. The jurors filed in. One of the jurors was crying. The judge read the verdicts. 8 of the 9 defendants had been charged with material support for terrorists. Every single one of them was found guilty. In fact, they were found guilty of almost everything they were charged with. Riot, using explosives, fireworks count as explosives. And then there were the attempted murder and firearms charges that went with that. Only Ben Song, the actual shooter, was found guilty of those. Everyone was facing very long prison sentences. I run out of the courthouse into the street so I could start taping. One of the dads is out here, Ed Kent, a used car salesman from around Dallas. Talked to him a bunch during the trial. His daughter, who was 24 years old, had taken a plea deal. She testified for the prosecution. He'd come to court almost every day. A reporter asked him, what's the reaction in there?
5: It's horrible for the parents. Shaking and trembling and, you know, realizing their child's going to be in jail for a long time. Yeah, you know, terrible. It's just terrible for the parents.
1: He'd already been through these emotions of realizing his daughter wasn't coming home for years.
5: I'd be crying if I was in their situation. I've cried over my daughter's situation a number of times, you know, by myself. But, it's like just say that, you know, it was a travesty of justice is not maybe true either, because they all were foolish.
6: Your daughter!
1: That's a friend of the defendant's screaming at Kent because his daughter was a cooperating witness, or a snitch, as they saw it. I spotted Brian Bouffard, the defense attorney, headed toward his car. He was carrying a white button-down shirt on a hanger, a shirt he'd brought for his client to wear in court.
7: That was rough.
1: What do you think?
7: I mean, I think they got it wrong. I think that they, did not parse through reasonable doubt the way that the law would have them do it. I certainly don't dispute that that is their verdict, but... yeah, it's just hard to take right now.
3: Yeah.
1: He hangs up the shirt in his car. The sun is blazing down on our heads.
7: God bless America, it's hot out here.
3: What do you think of, everybody's guilty of terrorism?
7: Yeah.
3: Or some material support.
7: The material support.
3: What does that mean?
7: Well, it means the government is going to be emboldened to continue to use the law in this way. Which is a danger to everybody, as everybody ought to know. So.
3: And how are you?
7: Pretty rough. Not so good.
1: Later, he told me, it was one of the worst days of his life, losing this case. Every defense attorney is appealing this verdict. But they're kind of in a weird situation, in a way I didn't fully understand until the end of the trial. The main questions of this trial, is Antifa a terrorist organization? Are these defendants Antifa? Are not actually the questions that were put in front of the jurors. The jury actually had to answer a much simpler set of questions. Providing material support to terrorists. It's 18 U.S. Code Section 2339A. It's a law that expanded dramatically after 9/11. And strictly speaking, you can be charged with it if you do something as simple as do more than $1,000 worth of damage to a federal building intending to violate the law. That's it. That's all you need. The prosecution argued they did that. The graffiti, the slashed tires in the parking lot, the broken security camera. The prosecution also argued two other things that would qualify, but the graffiti, tires, and camera damage on their own would be enough. Which is to say, the entire Antifa portion of the trial, that wasn't necessary to prove their case. The judge actually pointed this out toward the end of the trial, after sitting through day after day of the government's storytelling about Antifa flags and symbols and zines and book clubs and clothing and signal chats. The judge asked the prosecutors a question. Is it necessary to prove this stuff about Antifa, he said? Whether it's Antifa or the Methodist Women's Auxiliary of Weatherford, why does it matter? It doesn't. The jury doesn't have to believe the Antifa part at all in order to convict them of material support to terrorists. So all of that was in March. Sentences in the Prairie Land case came down a couple weeks ago. For everyone who was accused of material support to terrorists, six of them got 50 years. One of them got 70 years. The one defendant who wasn't accused of material support, he got 30 years. His crimes? He moved a box of zines and other stuff after the night at Prairie Land and was convicted of conspiracy to conceal documents. He was not at the actual night of the fireworks. None of them had a prior criminal record. Ben Song, who shot the officer, got 100 years. The material support to terrorist charge can jump you to pretty large sentencing numbers. One defense attorney at sentencing pointed out that 30 years is what you give murderers or cartel members. One former federal prosecutor told me the government probably sees this case as validating their Antifa narrative. It can exist in a courtroom, even if they weren't actually convicted of being Antifa. There's already another case like it in another state. The charging documents are filled with claims the defendants are part of Antifa, using some of the same language that was used in Texas. But if you look closely at this case, the Prairie Land case, at what was actually in the charges, at what was said in court, at the way the plea deals were written in the end, and at what the defendants were convicted of, it doesn't prove anything about Antifa at all.
0: Zoe Chase. By the way, Lynette Sharp, who Zoe interviewed in jail, who pled guilty as part of her plea deal, was sentenced a couple weeks ago. She got 9 years. At her sentencing, she apologized to Lieutenant Thomas Gross, the police officer who was shot, and she apologized to her family. To be human is to make mistakes, she said, sometimes terrible ones.

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1: I'm Nina Totenberg, and I cover the Supreme Court for NPR. 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We have a president right now who's claiming unprecedented executive power, and a court dominated by conservative justices who are strong supporters of presidential authority. 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The challenge of covering the Supreme Court is the sheer complexity of the beat. 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And that's why I got into this business decades ago. 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
0: 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I'm A. Martinez.
9: And I'm Michelle Martin. Good morning. Baby Rose has one of those voices where once you hear it, you can't forget it. Just listen.

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3: Good morning, I'm Laura Kane at the BBC. China's expelled a former top official from the ruling Communist Party in Xinjiang province and removed him from all his posts following an anti-corruption investigation. Ma Xingrui is the third member of the Politburo, a top decision-making body, to be purged since 2025 as part of President Xi's anti-corruption campaign. The BBC's Ambarasan Ethirajan.
4: Chinese state media says Ma Xingrui is accused of helping family members purchase homes at below market prices, bribery and paying for sex. He's also alleged to have sought benefits for others in business operations, project contracting and job promotion.
3: There's been no comment from Mr. Ma. In Europe, sweltering weather in Germany last month saw a sharp spike in heat-related deaths. Official figures show deaths rose by 32% in the hottest week in late June, when temperatures topped 104 degrees Fahrenheit. And the fossilised remains of a Tyrannosaurus rex, nicknamed Gus, will be auctioned later today in New York and may fetch the highest price ever for a set of dinosaur remains. Victoria Herridge is a paleontologist here in the UK.
5: The point really is that it has no value intrinsically. If it is bought by somebody and goes into a private collection, it has no scientific value. It may have a financial value, but it might as well be in the ground in terms of scientific value.
3: I'm Laura Kane at the BBC in London.
6: Good morning, I'm A. Martinez. Some United Airlines passengers claim they paid extra for window seats but got a solid wall instead, so they sued. United argued in court that a window seat doesn't literally mean a seat next to a window, just that it's next to the cabin wall. This month, a federal judge rejected United's attempt to get the case dismissed. He ruled the lawsuit was not blocked by federal law and was plausible. In other words, United Airlines' defense does not fly. It's Morning Edition.
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7: Froggle, Dennis, Cutlery.ai, all names of made-up AI companies featured in ads posted around the New York City transit system a few weeks ago. They feature minimalist graphics and cryptic taglines like, "You pay us. We pay you." The ads are fake, but they bear an eerie resemblance to the real AI marketing campaigns proliferating in many cities. Comedians Harris Alterman and Dave Ross are the masterminds behind this elaborate joke, and they joined us to share what inspired them to take this on.
9: I wanted to do this because I was going insane riding the subway every day, seeing all these tech ads that were completely confusing, and I had no idea what they meant. And I guess I wanted to see if other people also felt like they were going insane. And I think by this project getting as much attention as it did, it was very validating knowing that we are all feeling like we're going insane.
7: What was your process like coming up with these ads? What is the formula for an AI ad?
9: The formula for that is take a bunch of pictures of all the AI ads on the subway, and then basically just make a huge list of all of the words that they use My wife came up with a good term for the language is jargonian, or as I like to call it, it's like slop voice. So we basically just make a big list of all these terms and words and little like phrases that they use. And then it's basically just a big Mad Lib session.
10: Yeah, one of my favorites. We're writing more now. And one of them is from blank to blank in just one blank. There's a lot of that.
9: Yeah, a lot of them use the same kind of phrases like blank, now in the palm of your hand.
10: Finally, blank, democratized.
9: Yeah.
10: And you're just like, yes, finally.
7: It strikes me that the way that AI billboards and AI ad campaigns talk to the public feels in many ways similar to the way that the AI industry and AI leaders talk to the public. It's often sort of going maybe to investors or B2B, you know. The message is not for us.
10: No.
9: Is definitely not for us. And that's why it's extremely annoying. It's like, if you guys want to talk to each other and advertise to each other, can you just like text each other or like send each other some emails? Like, why are you making this everybody else's problem?
10: Yeah, you know each other. There's like 50 of you that could buy this. Why do I have to see it? I do think that there must be some other reasoning. Like there must be some sort of thought of like normalizing this to the public will benefit us long term.
9: I think part of it is it helps their businesses look legitimate. So it's like, well, if they're advertising on the subway, they must be a legitimate business. So they must be like, there must be profitable. And it probably just helps the hype machine.
7: That was Harris Alterman and Dave Ross, comedians based in New York City. And New Yorkers, look out, there may be more fake tech ads coming your way. Courtney Bergseeker produced this episode. I'm Megan McCarty-Carino, and that's Marketplace Tech. This is APM.
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16: 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We're going to talk about it on the next Today Explained from Vox.
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1: You're hearing it. It's part of Morning Edition on KCLU, or public radio for the Central and South Coast. Good morning. I'm Russ Maloney. Happy Tuesday to you. Coming up as Morning Edition continues on KCLU. Here in Ventura, Santa Barbara counties, there are an estimated 1,500 kids and young adults in foster care. There's a one-of-a-kind nonprofit in the Caneo Valley trying to help some of those in foster care and those at risk of ending up in the system. KCLU's Lance Orozco has that story coming up 6:38, a little less than 20 minutes away, on KCLU. An overnight closure of a road. This is in Santa Maria, Highway 101 north. Actually, both directions, had two lanes closed last night, still closed. They are doing work. It includes Donovan Road's off-ramp. So it's at Donovan, the right two lanes closed in either direction of Highway 101 in Santa Maria. Obviously, the idea is to get that open sooner rather than later. We'll keep an eye on that. Another issue, this is in Goleta, Highway 192, State Road 192 at Cathedral Oaks, earlier collision there. And, like yesterday, going to be doing road work in Simi Valley, Highway 118 at Madera. So far, so good, but they may close the right lane there again, as they did yesterday. Extreme heat warning in effect through Thursday evening. Most of the tri-counties, highs 95 to 110 degrees. Heat advisory for the Central Coast and coastal areas of Ventura County. High temperatures there could get well into the 90s. And again, that's through Thursday evening. 6:21, it's Morning Edition, KCLU.
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0: This is Morning Edition from NPR News. I'm A. Martinez.
3: And I'm Michelle Martin. Good morning. Baby Rose has one of those voices where once you hear it, you can't forget it. Just listen.

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1: Extreme heat warning going into effect today through Thursday. Inland areas of the Tri-Counties. Heat advisory on the coast. We'll see highs in the 80s and 90s there. Highs today near 100 degrees in some inland areas of the Tri-Counties. 6:30.
2: Live from NPR News in Washington, I'm Dave Mattingly. Inflation in the U.S. economy slowed sharply in June. The Labor Department says consumer prices were up 3.5% during the month compared to the same month last year. That's down from May's annual rate. Cheaper gasoline prices were a factor. Despite the easing of inflation, new research shows more people in the U.S. are using credit or dipping into their savings to pay for groceries. NPR's Jennifer Ludden says food prices have jumped 30% over the last 5 years.
3: More than a quarter of working-age adults who used a credit card for food did not repay the full amount. That's according to new

0: Naval blockade of Iranian ports as a result of Iran attacking commercial shipping in the Strait of Hormuz. U.S. Central Command says the blockade will be back in place later today. The president also says the U.S. will charge a 20% toll to allow ships to move through the strait safely. Robert Malley was lead negotiator on the 2015 nuclear deal with Iran. He notes Trump is now doing something in the Strait of Hormuz he's been arguing Iran has no right to do.
1: This is an international waterway. You cannot impose a fee. You cannot impose a toll. And the argument that the U.S. was making was that Iran cannot control it, that it is an international waterway, that you can't impose a toll. And now to resolve that issue, President Trump is proposing to do exactly what he was saying, or they were saying that Iran was not allowed to do.
0: He was speaking to NPR's Morning Edition. South Carolina's governor has chosen Darlene Graham, the sister of the late Senator Lindsey Graham, to serve out the remainder of her brother's fourth term in the Senate. Lindsey Graham died over the weekend at the age of 71. A special primary is expected to be held in South Carolina next month to choose a Republican candidate for the seat in November. New York's governor has signed an executive order that blocks construction of large data centers in the state for up to 1 year. I'm Dave Mattingly, NPR News in Washington.
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5: Good morning, I'm Michelle Martin. There is real sugar in the Milky Way. Not the candy bar, the galaxy. Researchers in Spain found a sugar molecule floating in a cloud of dust and gas in the space between stars. It's the kind of sugar found in raspberries. That's a big deal because sugar is a key ingredient for life, and scientists still don't know how sugar wound up on Earth. Now, deep space may help answer that question. It's Morning Edition.
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Good morning. Good morning. This is KCLU General Manager Mary Olson. I hope your day is starting off well. It's going to be a hot one today, so you're going to want to hydrate. It's going to be warm. Today is the second day of the KCLU Summer Membership Drive. We are so excited. We're off to a good start, but we miss you. 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Now, one of the things we have a low goal or in the really early hours, it's easy to think that someone else is going to do it. And there have been a few times in the course of the years where we've missed a goal because everyone is waiting for someone else to do it. So we just need 5 more friends. Will you write

0: now be the first person to get us going, and then someone else will do it. Someone else will do it. When we make this goal, we can go on to the 7 o'clock hour. 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And we hope, friends, that you will please become a sustaining member. That's when you give some every month, $5, $10, $15, whatever you decide, whatever works for your budget. And you give that on an ongoing basis. And of course, you can change that if your circumstances change. But when you do that, it's the best way to help KCLU. And for example, if you do it at the $10 a month level, we're going to hook you up with a very groovy pair of KCLU NPR logo socks. There's a picture on the website. You have to see these. I swear to you, they are so cool and one of our most beloved premiums we've ever offered. Kick it up a little bit more, $15 a month. Come hang out with us. Come to the KCLU donor reception on Wednesday, August 26th, right here at the Broadcast Center. You get to meet all the faces, the people behind the voices you hear every day. We have great wine, great food, great conversation with people just like you. We have a lot of fun. But of course, friends, the very best thing that Russ and I and the whole team can give you is what you get each and every time you tune into KCLU. NPR News, award-winning local news that you can trust. 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
1: 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Good morning. I'm Russ Maloney. On any given day, there may be more than 1,500 children and young adults in foster care in the Tri-Counties, and a nonprofit organization in Ventura County is dedicated to helping those in the system and those at risk of ending up in the system. KCLU's Lance Orozco has the story from Newberry Park.
2: We're in a warehouse just off of Highway 101 in a Newberry Park Industrial Park. It's filled with clothes, toys, and other items for kids who don't have the type of childhood they should be having. Some are in foster care, and others are on the brink of ending up in the foster care system.
3: We are here for our Ventura and LA County foster youth. We are here to serve our clients that are identified by a social worker as at risk of losing their children due to not being able to provide the essential resources for them. So that would be food, clothing, beds, etc. So we come in, social worker identifies them, we come in and give them everything that this family needs to thrive.
2: Melissa Moore is the assistant operations manager with James Storehouse. It's a Ventura County-based nonprofit which has been working with public and private child welfare agencies to help at-risk children and young adults for 14 years.
3: We are here for our resource parents. They get a emergency placement in the middle of the night, and they don't have a bed for that child, or they don't have size 7-8 clothing for that child, and they can come here and get everything that they need, a week's worth of clothing.
2: James Storehouse relies on the community for support in its mission. A group of volunteers has just finished unloading some huge boxes filled with brand new sneakers into the Newberry Park warehouse.
4: James Storehouse helps out foster kids currently in the foster system or about to age out or recently aged out. And so they do an event called Back to School Bash. And one of the items that they give out to kids is shoes. So our club sponsored the shoes. It was roughly around $6,300. We got 150 pairs of Vans shoes, try to get the shoes that the kids actually wear.
2: James Scheip is president of the Rotary Club of Westlake Village. While this project is important for the Rotary Club, it has a special meaning for him.
5: For you, this is much more than I want to help some kids, because you have a personal stake in this whole subject.
4: I'm a former foster child. I was lucky enough to be adopted, but I was in foster care for a few years. So for me, it's near and dear to the heart, yes.
2: He and his wife are currently in the process of trying to adopt two children. He knows what it's like not to have some of the basic things that most kids take for granted.
4: When I was in foster, we didn't have programs like this, or if there was, I never got the benefit of it. I had a Curious George, my name. I had almost nothing else, hand-me-downs from older siblings. So I think it's nice that these kids, especially in this area, get to have what everyone else has. The goal is hopefully that they don't feel as left out.
2: And while Melissa Moore is a James Storehouse employee, her dedication to those in foster care goes way past helping with things like clothes and toys.
3: I've been a foster parent since I was 19 years old. I have 7 adult children and 5 minor children currently. I wholeheartedly believe in this mission. I love children, and I can't turn my eye if a child is at need. I can't turn my cheek.
2: Moore admits her time as a foster parent started in a big way, but it left her wanting to do more.
3: I raised triplets, and they are now 27 years old. And their testimony keeps me going to this day. They said, "Mom, if it wasn't for you, we wouldn't be the people we are today." And I believe that it takes one individual to be able to change a child's life. And that's one positive influence. That's one person modeling good behavior. So that's why I continue to do it.
2: The James Storehouse organization is getting ready for one of its biggest events of the year, its Back to School Bash. On August 1st, children and young adults in foster care and from at-risk backgrounds will be able to come shop for everything from new shoes to backpacks for free. In Newbury Park, Lance Sorosco, KCLU News.
1: Coming up on 6:43, it's Morning Edition on this Tuesday. Good morning, I'm Russ Maloney. As part of Morning Edition, we also have the Marketplace Morning Report. That's less than 10 minutes away. And there are new consumer price index numbers out today. So we'll get a breakdown from an economist on how the numbers are impacting our economy or how they will. That story, plus other business news. Marketplace Morning Report again. That's on the way at 6:51 on KCLU. Heat advisory for the coastal areas of the Tri-Counties. Extreme heat warning for inland areas. Highs today, 80s and 90s. International news headlines now from the BBC here on KCLU.
6: Good morning, I'm Laura Kane at the BBC. The emergencies chief of the World Health Organization says the true number of Ebola cases in the Democratic Republic of Congo could be 2 to 4 times higher than the official tally. The BBC's Mimi Swaby.
7: Speaking to reporters in Geneva after returning from the Democratic Republic of Congo, Dr. Chikwe Ihekwazu said the estimate was based on WHO models of the potential scale of the outbreak. The Congolese health authorities say the number of confirmed Ebola cases is 1,963.
6: A court in Spain's convicted the Prime Minister's brother, David Sanchez, of administrative misconduct and banned him from holding public office for 9 years. It's the latest scandal surrounding the premiership of Pedro Sanchez after a close aide received a long prison sentence last month for corruption. The Prime Minister said the accusation against his brother was driven by the far right. And the first scientific study into understanding possible links between women's hormonal changes and symptoms of attention deficit hyperactive disorder, or ADHD, is being carried out in London. Layla is one of those involved in the study.
8: So even if I'm managing to keep things relatively in control, it kind of feels like you're clinging on, like for dear life, onto the ball that is continuing to roll and sort of cursing yourself and the world the entire time.
6: I'm Laura Kane at the BBC in London.
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0: 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Good morning, Mary.
1: Good morning, Lance. I have to just make one weather comment. After growing up in the Midwest, where humidity will just knock you, you open up the door to go outside and it just knocks you down. It is so strange to be in California where we don't have that, where every once in a blue moon, this weather happens and it's humid. And it's so funny to see you natives, right? You grew up here, you're not used to it. And people talking about, oh my gosh, it's so humid. Man, head to the Midwest in July. That'll educate you. You've been there. You know what it's like, Lance.
0: Oh, I know. Minnesota. The state bird is the mosquito.
1: Exactly. But the next, this week, but stay hydrated, friends. You're listening right now. Stay hydrated because it is going to be hot and it is going to be humid. So there you go. Okay, Lance, we have a job in front of us. Now, friends listening, you know how this works. 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
2: 6:50 Marketplace Morning Report, about 90 seconds away here on KCLU. On the way after 7 o'clock, South Carolina Senator Lindsey Graham died suddenly on Saturday. And yesterday, the state's governor named a temporary replacement.
3: It's my honor to ask his little sister, Darlene Graham, to finish his work for him now.
2: Graham's sister will serve the remaining months of his term, which ends in January. That story on the way at 7:10. Here on KCLU. They opened all lanes, Santa Maria, both directions, Highway 101. They were doing construction overnight. That is open now. Incident to report, Moore Park, Highway 23 and south, approaching Tierra Rajada Road. A vehicle hit apparently a large concrete block that was in lanes, not good. It is out of lanes, both the car and the block in the center divider. And a little bit of a backup through the turn from Highway 118 to 23 South. Extreme heat warning in effect today through Thursday. We'll have mostly sunny skies. Heat advisory for the coastal areas. Highs there, 80s mainly today. Inland spots will see highs well into the 90s, approaching 100 degrees. Ojai will be in the low 100s. And tomorrow, hottest day of the week, highs in the 90s along the coast, 90s and mid-100s inland. Marketplace Morning Report, KCLU.
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5: From Marketplace in Washington, I'm Kimberly Adams. We got fresh consumer price index numbers this morning, and consumer prices are down for the month of June, falling 0.4% month over month, beating the expected 0.2% decline. Core CPI for the month stayed flat. Year over year, the overall inflation rate is at 3.5%, down from 4.2% in May and still higher than the Federal Reserve's target. To discuss what all it means, joining us is Jeffrey Cleveland, chief economist at Pagan and Regan.
6: In this particular report, we had good news, I would say, pretty much across the board. Two big categories stand out to me. The shelter component, that was very soft for the month of June. That includes things like rents and owner's equivalent rents, but also goods. Goods prices have been elevated. They have been an inflation issue really over the last year or so, given the tariffs. We're more than a year out from the tariff price increases. Those could be fading from the inflation data.
5: Let's do the numbers. Markets are up with that news. The Dow is up 69 points. It's about a tenth of a percent. The S&P 500 is up 0.2%, and the NASDAQ is up 0.5%. The 10-year Treasury yield is down at 4.57%. Now, unless you own livestock, you probably don't think much about the price of hay. But you might just pay attention, especially with these inflation numbers, to the cost of a gallon of milk or a pound of a ground of beef. Those prices are related, though, since hay is a big part of cattle's diets. But this year is shaping up to be a tough one in the hay business, as Marketplace's Caitlin Tan reports.
7: Wyoming hay producer Tom Johnston picked up my call while he was clearing out debris from an irrigation ditch.
8: You said you're standing in a ditch literally right now.
9: Yeah.
7: The ditch is a lifeline for his hay crop, but it's looking a little drier these days. Across the West, there's a drought.
9: Because of the lack of water, there's not going to be near the hay produced as there is normally.
7: Over in the Midwest, hay yields may take a hit too, but not because of drought.
10: We had an extreme rain event in my area, 12 inches in just under 12 hours.
7: Aaron Lehman with the Iowa Farmers Union says some of the crop drowned and was ruined. And for surviving hay fields, operations are expensive, in part because of the Iran war.
10: Whether it's fuel costs or fertilizer costs or equipment costs.
7: That means more money spent harvesting smaller yields. So the price tag on that hay is higher for livestock owners.
11: If hay prices are really high, then those total feed costs will go up.
7: Daryl Peel is an economist at Oklahoma State.
11: If that's severe enough and lasts long enough, we wind up liquidating cattle.
7: That means a smaller national herd size, and shrinking herds have already led to higher beef prices. I'm Caitlin Tan for Marketplace.
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0: Good morning. It's 6:55. You're listening to KCLU Morning Edition for a Tuesday. Summer is here, and so is our summer membership drive. If you're a regular listener, you may have figured that out already, and you figured it out just in time to hopefully help us out with the challenge we've got going on this morning, a chance to earn some extra money. Here's KCLU General Manager Mary Olson to explain what's going on.
1: 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Yes, friends, you can help us earn an additional $2,000 by making your gift during Morning Edition today, especially in the next 3.5 minutes. You know, here's how it works. Friends of KCLU issued this $2,000 challenge because they want to encourage you to support KCLU as well. And if we make our hourly goals during Morning Edition, we're going to unlock this money. However, every single hour must be met. So we have a goal this morning. It's a very modest goal. Before 7 a.m., we need 5 gifts in. We have 2 in. We have 3 to go. That's right. We need 3 gifts in the next 3 minutes. If we don't receive those 3 gifts, then we cannot try for the 7 and 8 o'clock hours, and the $2,000 does not come our way. And I know that your heart's in the right place and you're thinking, oh, I'm going to do that. Let me have another cup of coffee. I'll do it on my way to work, or I'll do it at lunch. But really, if you just give us 2 minutes of your time right now and some of your money, in addition to whatever you donate when you go to kclu.org, you're getting us one step closer to earning that $2,000, and we do need to earn it. So, you know, your gift is always important, but in moments like this, it really highlights how important each individual's participation is. 2 people got the ball rolling. We need 3 more friends now to do their part. You do your part. If you just worry about your part, someone else and someone else will do the same thing. So let's get it going. KCLU.org. Choose the amount that works for you. Please do consider becoming a sustaining member. And that's when you give a little bit every month on an ongoing basis. That's the best way to help KCLU. Or if you're jammed on time, you don't have your laptop or phone close by, you can also just call us 805-493-9200 rather than going online, and someone will take care of helping you with your pledge.
0: And why do you make a pledge? It's very simple. It's to support what you're listening to right now. It is Morning Edition. You wake up with it. It's probably part of your morning routine. And, you know, you tune in to find out what's going on, what happened overnight in the world around us, across the world, right here in America as well. What happened in Ventura and Santa Barbara and San Luis Obispo counties? What happened in Sacramento? All of that is made possible when you make a pledge. And sort of like the morning newspaper used to be. And yeah, I say used to be because back in the day, of course, you know, you went out and you picked up the newspaper. And, you know, of course, now most of us are reading the newspaper online, and NPR's Morning Edition is sort of like the morning newspaper because it gives you a nice wrap-up of what's happening. And the way we do it, of course, because there are other stations out of Los Angeles and they do a nice job of what they do, they're focused on what's happening in Los Angeles. We bring you the world and national news, we bring you the state news, and we bring you news from right here in the Tri-Counties. We bring you your local weather forecast. We bring you the traffic reports to get you where you need to go in the morning. All of that is possible when you take a moment to make that pledge right now. Looking for the final couple of pledges for us to stay on track. As Mary explained, we want to earn that extra $2,000. It starts with you doing your part, you making that pledge at kclu.org. Mary, we've got 30 seconds left.
1: Right. And you said the key word, earn. We have to earn this money, and we can do it. I know we can do it. We're kind of stuck on 2. We need 3 more gifts. If you get that gift started at kclu.org, it'll be time stamped. We're going to see that you made it in time, and it will count. I know there are 3 friends out there, or you can call us at 493-9200. Thank you to everyone who has stepped up so far this drive. We appreciate you. On behalf of Lance, myself, Russ, and the whole team, as always, thanks.
2: Good morning. DHS says an officer in Maine shot and killed someone in a vehicle trying to get away. What did the head of DHS tell Maine Senator Angus King about what happened and why? We'll hear from Senator King this hour of Morning Edition, coming to you from the Pellucci Studios on the campus of California Lutheran University on listener-supported KCLU. I'm Russ Maloney. 12 states want to stop Paramount from buying Warner Brothers Discovery and uniting some of the largest movie studios and TV newsrooms. California's attorney general will explain why he thinks the deal is illegal. Plus, KCLU's Lance Orozco will tell us about a nonprofit organization in Ventura County dedicated to helping those in the foster care system. 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
4: Live from NPR News in Washington, I'm Nora Rahm. U.S. military officials say their forces successfully struck military targets across Iran again last night. The statement said the strikes were designed to further degrade Iran's ability to attack commercial shipping. NPR's Jackie Northam reports the U.S. and Iran are attempting to exert control over the Strait of Hormuz.
5: Since the start of this crisis, Iran has claimed it's in control, and it's insisted ships get permission and follow approved rules, and it's attacking ships if they don't. On Monday, President Trump pushed back, saying that going forward, the U.S. will be known as the guardian of the Hormuz Strait, and he threatened to start charging 20% fees on all goods transiting through the waterway, even though his administration has said charging fees violates international law. Iran lashed out at this, saying under no circumstances will it allow the U.S. to interfere with the management of the strait.
4: NPR's Jackie Northam. The South African government says it's deported or repatriated more than 50,000 undocumented migrants amid a crackdown on illegal immigration. Kate Bartlett has more.
6: About 53,000 undocumented migrants, mainly from Malawi, Zimbabwe, and Mozambique, have been deported in the past month, according to government figures. But thousands of migrants from those African countries are also fleeing on their own accord, fearful of weekly xenophobic protests that have sometimes turned deadly. A populist group called March and March is leading the charge against migrants, blaming them for taking South African jobs amid an unemployment crisis. Thousands of Zimbabweans have also gone to the border, waiting to be repatriated, and thousands of Malawians have been camped out in the open, waiting for government-facilitated buses to take them home. Kate Bartlett, NPR News, Johannesburg.
4: The Labor Department reports inflation is slowing. Consumer prices rose 3.5% last month, compared to a 4.2% annual rise in May, a three-year high. The slowdown is attributed to lower prices for gasoline. The federal government is running a bigger deficit this year than it did last year. NPR's Scott Horsley has more in the story.
7: Federal tax collections are up this year, but federal spending's growing even faster. 9 months into the fiscal year, the government's more than $1.3 trillion in the red. Just paying interest on the government's accumulated debt has cost more than $1 trillion in the last 9 months. That's more than the government spends on almost any other single program, with the exception of Social Security. Tariff revenue has declined since the Supreme Court struck down the president's most sweeping import taxes. The administration is working to impose new tariffs. In the meantime, the latest report from the Treasury Department shows the government has paid more than $80 billion in refunds for tariffs that were collected illegally. Scott Horsley, NPR News, Washington.
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2: With KCLU News, I'm Russ Maloney. Two members of Congress from the Tri-Counties are among the Democratic legislators nationwide condemning the Trump administration's plans to change the way funding is allocated for scientific research. The process is currently based on recommendations from independent scientific review panels to try to ensure money is distributed in a nonpartisan way to projects considered to be most worthy. Opponents of the new plan say the proposed new process would allow political appointees to control the grant review process. More than 40 members of California's congressional delegation sent a letter to the Office of Management and Budget calling for the agency to keep existing policies. Democratic Congress members Julia Brownlee of Westlake Village and Salud Carbajal of Santa Barbara are among the legislators calling for the agency to preserve the existing federal scientific grant process. The use of e-bikes has been a growing concern nationally and in the Tri-Counties, with speeding and unsafe riding leading to a barrage of accidents. Santa Barbara police conducted an e-bike enforcement crackdown over the weekend. Officers issued 39 citations for unsafe e-bike operation, confiscating or towing 6 e-motorcycles. Department officials say they're trying to use a combination of educational efforts and enforcement to help ease the problem in the city. California Governor Gavin Newsom signed legislation Monday establishing new electric vehicle rebates for first-time buyers. This after President Donald Trump worked to eliminate federal rebates last year. Starting later this summer, Californians can get up to $3,500 off the price of qualifying new or used electric vehicles. UC Berkeley professor Scott Mora focuses on EVs and says the new policy makes sense.
3: 80% of the time, EV buyers buy another EV, so the funds can be used most effectively if they're targeted towards first-time EV buyers.
2: Half of the $270 million program is funded by the state and half by automakers. Mora expects the rebates will go quickly, so people who are interested should make their car purchases soon. A voice you hear on KCLU weekday mornings is receiving one of Santa Barbara's highest honors. KCLU's John Palmer Terry has been named Grand Marshal of the 2026 Old Spanish Days Historical Parade. Palmenteri is celebrating 45 years as a reporter in Santa Barbara. He first became known as a radio reporter in the city in 1981. He then moved to KEYT-TV in Santa Barbara, where he's been a reporter for more than 30 years. He's been on KCLU for more than 20 years, filing reports on Santa Barbara news. It'll be a different view of the parade for Palmenteri, who's been a sideline reporter during the live TV broadcast of the more than 100-year-old parade for years. This year's historical parade is on August 7th. 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

0: I hope we get some summer breeze today. It is going to be hot. Good morning, 7:07. 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Thank you for listening to KCLU. 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Big challenge going on this morning. Chance to earn some extra money for KCLU. Here's KCLU General Manager Mary Olson to explain what's going on.
1: Yes, we're going to kick it into high gear, friends. 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Friends of KCLU from Thousand Oaks issued this $2,000 challenge because they want to encourage you to support KCLU as well. So every hour during Morning Edition, so now until 9 o'clock, we have to make our hourly goals. And it's critical we have to make our hourly goals. Now, last hour, you guys came through for us in a flurry. Thank you to make our 6 o'clock goal. Lance, I was really nervous. We needed those three calls in the last couple minutes. I went, oh my gosh. Well, but you guys brought us over that. So that's amazing.
0: The thing that's hard this time of morning, and we understand it because you're maybe getting ready to go to work, or you've got things going on this time of morning, and we know that, you know, you probably have a sort of on in the background, and it's hard because we're trying to convince you that and tell you it only takes like 2 minutes to make the pledge,
1: which is true. It's very quick.
0: You're doing other things, and we get that. And so it's important that you do it. But we also realize that, you know, we're kind of like in the background there, and you're, you know, maybe making breakfast or maybe you're getting ready to jump in the car. It really is a quick and easy process. KCLU.org or call us at 805-493-9200. And again, the why, you know, you hear us talking about, you know, please help, please help. The why is you make it possible for us to bring you Morning Edition. Without you, there is no Morning Edition. There is no NPR. There is no BBC. There is no Russ Maloney. Russ Maloney will still exist, but he won't be on the radio and bringing you the local news like you just heard. So please make that pledge now.
1: And friends, we have 15 gifts that must come in this hour. So between now and 8 a.m., 15. Now, that's more than doable. We're the number one news station in the Tri-Counties, but that means that you're going to have to give us just 2 minutes of your time this morning, please. 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
2: 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Amy Martinez in Los Angeles, California.
3: And I'm Michelle Martin in Washington, D.C. Good morning. An Immigration and Customs Enforcement officer shot and killed a Colombian immigrant in Maine on Monday. This is the second time ICE agents shot and killed someone in a week, and at least the ninth time since President Trump launched his immigration crackdown. The Department of Homeland Security said agents were watching the address of an immigrant with a deportation order when someone drove away, and an officer eventually shot him. In a few minutes, we'll ask independent Maine Senator Angus King what he's hearing from DHS officials and what questions he still has, but we will start with the details.
2: Reporter Ari Snyder with Maine Public has been following this. Ari, so what's known so far?
4: Yeah, so the shooting took place Monday morning in Biddeford. That's a small city about half an hour south of Portland. The victim is a 26-year-old Colombian man. That's according to immigrant rights groups and Senator King. We don't have official confirmation on the victim's name, but community members are telling me it was a man named Juan Sebastian Guerrero. They're also telling me he had a wife and a young child. His immigration status isn't yet clear, but immigrant rights groups here say he did have authorization to work in the U.S.
2: Do we know if ICE was, in fact, targeting this particular person for arrest and deportation?
4: Yeah, so that part's not totally clear yet. A spokesperson for Senator King's office said the victim was, quote, not the target of the warrant, end quote. The spokesperson says that information comes from the head of the agency, DHS Secretary Mark Wayne Mullen. In an email after that, an ICE spokesperson said the shooting happened after a driver left a house they were surveilling, but did not definitively say if the driver was who they were looking for. The spokesperson told us agents were surveilling the last known address of, again, quoting here, an illegal alien with a final order of removal. The ICE spokesperson says, quote, the vehicle attempted to flee the scene and fearing for public safety, an officer discharged his weapon. So now Maine's attorney general says his office is investigating what happened, and Maine Republican Senator Susan Collins said in a statement that DHS's inspector general is also looking into this, investigating in cooperation with the FBI.
2: So what are you and your colleagues hearing as you've been talking to people in Biddeford?
4: Biddeford is a small city, a little over 20,000 people, and it's got deep immigrant roots, in part because it was a mill town that drew a lot of French Canadians. These days, it's got growing immigrant communities from all over the world, in part because we're seeing people getting priced out of Portland. The reaction there was swift, and many residents said they're in shock that something like this would happen in, you know, what really feels like a small town. So to give you an example, you know, the shooting took place in the morning, and by noon, a couple hundred protesters were marching through downtown. Protester Kelsey Cummings says she's tired of politicians ignoring requests to rein in ICE.
5: And we don't need the thoughts and prayers. This was so preventable. We've been screaming about this. This is just crazy. This, all of us are here because we live a block away in each direction. This is affecting all of us.
4: And then last night, there were vigils both in Biddeford and in Portland that each drew hundreds of people.
2: What has ICE enforcement looked like in Maine in recent months?
4: Something that's very present in people's minds right now, and certainly for immigrant communities, is this sudden surge in federal immigration enforcement that happened in January when 200 people were arrested in less than a week, according to numbers from the Deportation Data Project. That was a huge escalation from what we saw during the first months of the second Trump administration. But even with that dramatic increase in enforcement, we hadn't seen any shootings here, fatal or otherwise, until now.
2: Okay, that's reporter Ari Snyder of Maine Public. Ari, thank you very much.
4: Thank you.
3: I'm joined now by U.S. Senator Angus King of Maine. He is an independent who caucuses with the Democrats, and he's nice enough to join us in our studios here in Washington. Good morning, Senator. Thanks for coming
6: in. Good morning, Michelle. Really glad to be with you to talk about this important story.
3: So as we just heard, you said yesterday that DHS Secretary Mark Wayne Mullen told you that the man killed was not the intended target of a warrant, but he allegedly weaponized his car against the officers. Then DHS put out a statement saying he was trying to get away and that this posed a threat to public safety. Now, this seems like a changing justification. How does it strike you?
6: Well, it strikes me the same way. When I read that statement last night, I said that's a pretty vague. Instead of the officer was in fear of his life, he assessed there was a threat to public safety. You don't shoot into cars. Police officers are trained all over the country to not shoot into automobiles unless there is an imminent threat to themselves or to public safety, if there's someone in the line of that car who could be injured. This is a very vague allegation that was in the statement from DHS last night, and that's why we need a true, independent, transparent investigation, not strictly by the federal authorities. The problem is, Michelle, the federal authorities have very little credibility now. After what happened in Minneapolis, the public is not going to accept an investigation conducted by the FBI or by DHS. There's got to be the involvement of our local officials, our state police, our attorney general's office, just as there would be with any discharge of a firearm by a police officer.
3: How confident are you that that is going to happen? You're going to get the kind of transparency and independence that you're looking for?
6: Well, history has indicated I shouldn't have that great confidence. But I originally called Secretary Mullen last night, and my message was very clear. This has to be a clear and transparent investigation. And I think we're going to keep that pressure on. I don't know how they can avoid that at this point, because they know they're under the microscope here.
3: But what lever do you have to assure that? I mean, the fact of the matter is the president's one big, beautiful bill and subsequent discussions, subsequent negotiations didn't yield any real limits on ICE's conduct.
6: And that's the real frustration. I mean, I myself voted against funding ICE, I don't know, 5-10 times over the past 6 months. And my colleagues, my Republican colleagues in the Senate and the White House stoutly refused any safeguards, no masks, badges, identifications, body cameras. Now, ICE has said that they're going to be deploying body cameras. They sure as hell didn't get to Biddeford, because there's no body camera footage involved in this case. So those reforms are really common sense. All I have been asking for these months, and I had actually met with the White House on this, is simply apply the standards to ICE that are applied to the local police force in Miami or New York or San Francisco or Denver.
3: If the idea is that there really isn't any legal means to pressure ICE to offer, to share information, to allow local authorities to participate in this investigation, is your main argument here public pressure, public scrutiny is going to cause them to give you the answers that you seek and that the community clearly wants?
6: Well, certainly they have to be responsive. But here's the other problem, Michelle. It has escaped a lot of public notice. A few weeks ago or a few months ago, this Republican majority funded ICE for the remainder of Donald Trump's term. So there's not even the power of the purse in this situation. They've already been forward funded, which I've never seen before in my experience in Congress, where they are literally unaccountable. So public pressure, pressure from members of Congress like myself and others, has to be maintained. And I believe that they understand they can't just slough this off the way they did in Minnesota.
3: If we only have about a minute left here, but if it is the case that this officer used force in a manner that was inappropriate, do you have any expectation or thought that he could be prosecuted for that?
6: I think that's absolutely got to be the case. If the officer acted beyond his authority and in a situation where he did not have a reasonable fear of imminent injury or death, I think that's got to be on the table.
3: Who would do that?
6: Well, it could be the state. They will argue that there's federal immunity and that kind of things. But that's why I think it's important that the state of Maine Attorney General is involved. Our state police are involved. Final point is, Michelle, why is ICE there in the first place? They arrested over 200 people in Maine last winter. 19 of them had criminal records. This isn't about the worst of the worst. The whole premise of this thing is phony. They shouldn't have been there in the first place.
3: That is Angus King. He's a United States Senator. He's an independent from Maine. He caucuses with the Democrats. Senator King, thank you for joining us.
6: Thank you, Michelle.
2: The sister that Lindsey Graham essentially raised after their parents died will finish his term in the U.S. Senate. South Carolina's governor appointed Darlene Graham to his seat. Here's South Carolina Public Radio's Luis Alfredo Garcia.
7: A Graham will represent South Carolina in the U.S. Senate until at least January 3rd, 2027. That's when Senator Lindsey Graham's term was set to end before he died Saturday. South Carolina's Republican Governor Henry McMaster says he was humbled by just how quick Graham's sister, even between tears, decided she was ready to take on the role.
8: It's my honor to ask his little sister, Darlene Graham, to finish his work for him now.
7: McMaster said that he spoke with President Trump, who thought the pick was a great idea. Darlene Graham has spent the last 7 years as the head of the South Carolina Commission for the Blind. She doesn't have experience in an elected position like the one she was just appointed to, but she says she's ready to work hard and support the president.
9: It is such a privilege to get to finish some of his important work, and I promise to work hard over the next several months to support the president and carry forward the efforts of my brother on behalf of the citizens of South Carolina and the United States.
7: Her brother was a divisive figure in and out of the state, but he was known locally for having great constituent services. He became Darlene's legal guardian when she was just 13. It came after the pair's parents died just more than a year apart from each other. She says this appointment is what he would have wanted, and he supported her potential as a public figure in the past. In 2015, while running for president, C-SPAN asked what role his sister would play in his White House, noting that Graham was a bachelor. He said she would be a great support network for him.
10: I can't think of a better person to represent our country in an event than my sister. But at the end of the day, I think America can handle this. I want to be able to say everybody can grow up to be president, even if you're single. We'll see.
7: Graham ultimately suspended his campaign, and Trump went on to win the presidential election the following year. Right now, it's not known if Darlene Graham will run for re-election after her six-month stint. The special Republican primary election is August 11th. The winner will face Democratic nominee Annie Andrews in the general election. For NPR News, I'm Luis Alfredo Garcia in Columbia, South Carolina.
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11: 7:22, it's Morning Edition on this Tuesday on KCLU. Good morning, I'm Russ Maloney. Coming up as Morning Edition continues, there are an estimated 1,500 kids and young adults in foster care in Ventura and Santa Barbara counties. And a one-of-a-kind nonprofit in the Caneo Valley is trying to help some of those in foster care and those at risk of ending up in the system. KCLU's Lance Orozco tells us about that nonprofit coming up about 15 minutes away at 7:38 on KCLU. About 30 seconds away, we'll check our Tuesday morning commute and the very hot forecast. Details just ahead on KCLU.
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11: In Goleta, State Road 192 at Cathedral Oaks. A little bit of a problem with a vehicle. The underpass there, not much of a delay and not affecting much of Highway 192. Otherwise, no other issues affecting our highways in the Tri-Counties. Extreme heat warning in effect through Thursday evening for inland areas of the Tri-Counties. We will see highs today in the 90s, some lower 100s as well. Tomorrow, even hotter throughout inland areas of the Tri-Counties. Heat advisory for coastal spots throughout the central and south coast. Highs in the 80s today there. Some 90s tomorrow along the coast as peak heat hits tomorrow. And again, that is through Thursday evening, both the extreme heat warning and the heat advisory. Morning edition on KCLU at 7:24.
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1: Hey, good morning, Lance, and good morning to you, friends. 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That's right, you can do it by making your gift during Morning Edition today. Friends of KCLU and Thousand Oaks have issued this $2,000 challenge because they want to encourage other people to support KCLU, and that means you. When we make our hourly goals, and when I know we can do it with your help, that's when we're going to get this $2,000. So you guys came through for us in the 6 o'clock hour. Here we are in the 7 o'clock hour. We need 15 gifts before 8 a.m., and then we will be successful, and we can move on to the 9 o'clock hour. But, you know, Lance and I are always going to be upfront with you and transparent about what's going on. And Lance, so far in the 7 o'clock hour, we have one gift in, 14 to go. So thank you to that superstar who stepped up so far, but we need 14 of you, and you're one of them, friend, to do the same thing. And the cool thing about this challenge is the donor didn't say everyone has to give $500. No, they just said we want, you know, 15 people in the 7 o'clock hour to just show that they're listening and they're investing. They're investing in their hometown station. They're investing in KCLU. Friend, every single word you hear coming from your speakers, everything that happens at KCLU, is because you and people just like you invested in KCLU and made it possible for us to purchase the programming that we do from National Public Radio, from NPR. Makes it possible for us to carry the BBC News. Makes it possible for Lance Orozco and the news department to go out into the community to bring you stories. Your generosity makes all our work possible. So please, now is the time to be generous. Renew your membership. become a member for the very first time, increase your sustaining membership. If you're already giving monthly and you're in a position to give a little more, that would be amazing. But now is the time to do it. We need 14 more gifts before 8 a.m.
0: And, you know, this is your radio station. 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And unlike the commercial stations, listen, they do a fine job. You know, I admit it, once in a while I'll listen, you know, listen to a music station or something like that. But they have a different motivation. Their focus is on making money. It's a business, and there's nothing wrong with that. It's a business, and they're trying to get you to listen. And they're trying to get you to listen to the commercials, and that's how they pay the bills. They're in it to make money and, you know, to entertain you along the way, but money is a big motivator of what they do. And, you know, ours is a complete opposite thing. 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So if you think about it for a second, you get it. 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
19: Live from NPR News in Washington, I'm Dave Mattingly. Two justices from the U.S. Supreme Court have begun testifying to congressional lawmakers this morning as the High Court seeks money to bolster security. Justices Elena Kagan and Amy Coney Barrett will be answering questions from members of a House panel. Outside of confirmation hearings, it marks the first such congressional testimony by justices in 7 years. Maine's Attorney General is calling for a full investigation after an agent with U.S. Immigration and Customs Enforcement fatally shot a man yesterday in the city of Biddeford, that's south of Portland. Senator Angus King says the 26-year-old man who was killed was not the target of the warrant ICE officers were attempting to serve. King says that's according to the head of the Department of Homeland Security. Ari Snyder with Maine Public says the shooting sparked protests in Biddeford.
20: Many residents said they're in shock that something like this could happen in their small town. You know, the shooting took place in the morning, and by noon, a couple hundred protesters were marching through downtown. Biddeford resident Kelsey Cummings was among those protesters, and she spoke with one of my colleagues.
21: This is just crazy. All of us are here because we live a block away in each direction. This is affecting all of us.
19: DHS says the officer fired as the victim attempted to flee the scene in a vehicle. This is NPR News. The Labor Department says consumer prices in the U.S.

0: blooms turn the water a murky green. Around the same time, pieces of that blue lining started to peel off, which the Trump administration blames on vandalism. It was waiting to repair the pool until after the 4th of July fireworks, but has not provided a timeline. Secretary of the Interior Doug Burgum told CNN last week it would use the same company as before because, quote, they did a fantastic job. Rachel Treisman, NPR News.
1: France plays Spain this afternoon in the first semifinal match of the Men's World Cup soccer tournament. Argentina plays England tomorrow in the other. I'm Dave Mattingly in Washington.
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5: Good morning, I'm A. Martinez. Some United Airlines passengers claim they paid extra for window seats but got a solid wall instead, so they sued. United argued in court that a window seat doesn't literally mean a seat next to a window, just that it's next to the cabin wall. This month, a federal judge rejected United's attempt to get the case dismissed. He ruled the lawsuit was not blocked by federal law and was plausible. In other words, United Airlines' defense does not fly. It's Morning Edition.
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0: Good morning. It's 7:34, and you're listening to KCLU. It is morning edition for a Tuesday. It is the summer membership drive here at the station, and hopefully you've been having fun all summer long. And make a little bit more joy in your life by supporting your local public radio station, KCLU. Maybe joy is not the right word, but it's okay. We can work with that. KCLU General Manager Mary Olson here. Good morning, Mary.
1: Good morning, Lance, and good morning to all of you. First of all, thank you. Thank you to everyone for choosing KCLU. We know there are lots of choices on the dial, but you have landed here for a reason. And after almost 32 years of doing this, there's a theme that always emerges when I have conversations with you folks, and it's something like, KCLU is an oasis on the radio dial. You know, you help keep me sane. You know, what would I do without KCLU? And we are honored to be your station of choice. And it's not something we take for granted at all. We want to earn your trust. And we work really hard every single day to make sure that we are doing all we can to give you the information and news that you trust us with and that you deserve to have. And all of that, friends, though, comes with a price tag. I have to tell you, as the station manager, the most expensive thing that we, you know, do is to bring you, you know, local news and this NPR, you know, programming. There's other programming out there that we could purchase, but we feel very strongly that NPR and the BBC is the way to go, and it's augmented with Lance and Caroline and everyone's great work, but it's really, really expensive to do that, and that's why so many newsrooms, even in public radio, friends, you know, have eliminated their newsrooms or just cut back severely. And at KCLU, you know, we're doing the opposite. We continue to invest in local news and in our entire operation because we know that you're trusting us to do that. And now we have to trust you. We have to trust that you will invest back with us, that you will say, yes, I know it's expensive. Yes, I know you lost your federal funding and I want to do my part. And please don't wait for that elusive someone else to do it. Oh, someone else with more money will give. Someone else will. No, friends, the station was built by people just like you. You know, people coming together, whether it's $25 as a one-time gift or $25 a month or, you know, whatever it is, people come together and do what they can. And this morning, we need another 12 friends to step up between now and 8.

0: 8 a.m. or we are going to, you know, we're going to miss our this chance to earn $2,000. 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
1: 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Here is the news and information you need. 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
2: It's Morning Edition on KCLU. Good morning. I'm Russ Maloney. On any given day, there may be more than 1,500 children and young adults in foster care in the Tri-Counties, and a nonprofit organization in Ventura County is dedicated to helping those in the system and those at risk of ending up in the system. KCLU's Lance Orozco has the story from Newberry Park.
1: We're in a warehouse just off of Highway 101 in a Newberry Park Industrial Park. It's filled with clothes, toys, and other items for kids who don't have the type of childhood they should be having. Some are in foster care, and others are on the brink of ending up in the foster care system.
3: We are here for our Ventura and LA County foster youth. We are here to serve our clients that are identified by a social worker as at risk of losing their children due to not being able to provide the essential resources for them. So that would be food, clothing, beds, etc. So we come in, social worker identifies them. We come in and give them everything that this family needs to thrive.
1: Melissa Moore is the assistant operations manager with James Storehouse. It's a Ventura County-based nonprofit which has been working with public and private child welfare agencies to help at-risk children and young adults for 14 years.
3: We are here for our resource parents. They get a emergency placement in the middle of the night, and they don't have a bed for that child, or they don't have size 7-8 clothing for that child, and they can come here and get everything that they need, a week's worth of clothing.
1: James Storehouse relies on the community for support in its mission. A group of volunteers has just finished unloading some huge boxes filled with brand new sneakers into the Newberry Park warehouse.
4: James Storehouse helps out foster kids currently in the foster system or about to age out or recently aged out. And so they do an event called Back to School Bash. And one of the items that they give out to kids is shoes. So our club sponsored the shoes. It was roughly around $6,300. We got 150 pairs of Vans shoes, try to get the shoes that the kids actually wear.
1: James Scheip is president of the Rotary Club of Westlake Village. While this project is important for the Rotary Club, it has a special meaning for him.
5: For you, this is much more than I want to help some kids, because you have a personal stake in this whole subject.
4: I'm a former foster child. I was lucky enough to be adopted, but I was in foster care for a few years. So for me, it's near and dear to the heart, yes.
1: He and his wife are currently in the process of trying to adopt two children. He knows what it's like not to have some of the basic things that most kids take for granted.
4: When I was in foster, we didn't have programs like this, or if there was, I never got the benefit of it. I had a Curious George, my name. I had almost nothing else, hand-me-downs from older siblings. So I think it's nice that these kids, especially in this area, get to have what everyone else has. The goal is hopefully that they don't feel as left out.
1: And while Melissa Moore is a James Storehouse employee, her dedication to those in foster care goes way past helping with things like clothes and toys.
3: I've been a foster parent since I was 19 years old. I have 7 adult children and 5 minor children currently. I wholeheartedly believe in this mission. I love children, and I can't turn my eye if a child is at need. I can't turn my cheek.
1: Moore admits her time as a foster parent started in a big way, but it left her wanting to do more.
3: I raised triplets, and they are now 27 years old, and their testimony keeps me going to this day. They said, "Mom, if it wasn't for you, we wouldn't be the people we are today." And I believe that it takes one individual to be able to change a child's life. And that's one positive influence. That's one person modeling good behavior. So that's why I continue to do it.
1: The James Storehouse organization is getting ready for one of its biggest events of the year, its Back to School Bash. On August 1st, children and young adults in foster care and from at-risk backgrounds will be able to come shop for everything from new shoes to backpacks for free. In Newbury Park, Lance Sorosco, KCLU News.
2: 7:43, it's Morning Edition on KCLU. Coming up a little less than 10 minutes away, a dozen states, including California, have filed a lawsuit to block Paramount from taking over Warner Brothers Discovery.
6: We've seen what happens when there is consolidation in a marketplace. 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
7: Good morning. I'm Gigi Ahn at the BBC. Health officials in Gaza say at least 7 people have been killed in an Israeli strike on a police station in the town of Jabalia. Witnesses said an Israeli drone fired 4 missiles at a gathering point for police near a busy market. The Israeli military has yet to comment. Despite a ceasefire, the IDF has continued to carry out regular attacks on what it says are Hamas targets. The president-elect of Colombia, Abelardo de la Espriella, has announced plans to shut down the presidential peace office set up to negotiate with armed groups. The right-wing politicians said there would be no more false peace processes under his government, which takes over in August.
8: Yo quiero una posesión austera.
9: I want an austere administration without waste. I'm not going to legalize the squandering that the corrupt political operators of the outgoing government are used to.
7: And in Thailand, the number of people dead from a fire on Monday has risen to 30. 24 people remain critically injured. Victims suffered from severe burns and smoke inhalation after a bar in Bangkok caught ablaze. This woman is chair of Thailand's Fire Protection Committee.
10: There were 4 possible exit routes. We found exit signs on 3 of them, but the route leading to the bathroom zone had no fire exit sign and the door was bolted. This was a factor that prevented people from escaping the fire because the exit was locked.
7: I'm Gigi Ahn at the BBC in London.
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0: Good morning. It's 7:45. You're listening to KCLU. Boy, you don't want to soak up too much sun. Heat wave for the Tri-Counties for the next couple of days. Our Russ Maloney's been talking about it all morning long, and you're going to want to definitely hydrate today because it is going to be one of those days. Tomorrow actually is supposed to be the hottest day of the week. We are here because it is our summer membership drive, day two of the drive. Thanks to everyone who's made a pledge so far, but maybe you haven't quite had the opportunity. Maybe that's a polite way of saying, hey, we're looking for your pledge right now. Here with KCLU General Manager Mary Olson. Good morning, Mary.
1: Good morning, Lance, and good morning to you. You know, it's always the right time to make a pledge to KCLU, but especially during matching minutes, and that is what is happening right now. 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Your $150 gift is like giving $300, right? Everything is doubled. Everything. For the next few minutes only, though. So look, you heard us yesterday. You've heard us this morning. You know we have this wonderful challenge going on. You know that we need your help. 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
0: 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And, you know, last year, Mary was talking about how we lost the federal funding. And last year, many people, maybe you were one of them, came through and helped us fill that gap. And that was great last year. And it was easier, to be honest, last year because there was so much publicity around it. But that gap still exists. It's this year, it's a new year, and we've got that gap we have to fill. And it's harder now because it isn't in the news as much. People aren't talking about it. And we still have that hole that we're trying to fill right now. So we're hoping that you will help us fill that hole. It's $300,000. 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We've got matching minutes going on. 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
2: Morning edition on KCLU coming up after 8 o'clock. The U.S. and Iran have resumed hostilities despite last month's ceasefire. One analyst says the vagueness of the ceasefire agreement has caused confusion about the Strait of Hormuz.
3: It seems to place responsibility for the straits in Iran's hands rather than reinforcing that this is an international waterway.
2: The latest on that conflict on the way at 8:10 on KCLU.
4: 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I'm Leila Fadel.
5: I'm Ewan Martinez.
6: And I'm Michelle Martin. The blockbuster merger of two Hollywood giants may be in peril. A dozen states filed a lawsuit Monday to block Paramount from taking over Warner Brothers Discovery. California Attorney General Rob Bonta says the union would lead to, quote, higher prices, lower quality, and less content for film and television, unquote.
5: Let's now turn to NPR media correspondent David Folkenflik. David, so how big of a company would this merger of Paramount and Warner create?
7: Well, Bonta said yesterday the merger would kill competition between two of the nation's five largest, studios, the five largest studios of Hollywood. You know, it'd be a titanic merged studio. In fact, the studios that brought us Titanic and franchises like Star Trek and Harry Potter and classics like Casablanca and Sunset Boulevard. But it's not just about the studios. It's about other things as well. It's about streaming platforms, Paramount Plus and HBO Max. It's about news. You'd see CNN and CBS News. It's about 50 cable channels and the CBS broadcast network all under the same roof. What Bonta says is the Justice Department declined to file a lawsuit, so the states are stepping in. The Justice Department undertook an 8-month review. It investigated and concluded publicly that the merger would be good for competition, especially against these giant streamers like Netflix, Amazon, and even Apple, which is part of the logic that Paramount has put out there for it. I think we cannot in any way dismiss or negate the influence, whether direct or indirect, of President Trump. Paramount is owned by the Ellison family. Larry Ellison, the co-founder of Oracle, one of the richest people on the planet, his son David, the Hollywood producer, they only took over Paramount a year ago with Trump's strong approval and recommendation. Trump arranged for Larry Ellison to take a controlling stake in TikTok US, and he's also an advisor to the president. In this case, the Wall Street Journal reported that the top officials, the Justice Department, were clearing a path for this deal to happen, even as career lawyers wanted to file suit. The top antitrust official at the Justice Department, who's leaving the department, said that's not the case.
5: So what does Paramount say in response to the lawsuit?
7: Well, they put out a statement yesterday saying this is a fundamental misreading of antitrust law. That, in fact, if you do look at those huge digital titans like Netflix, like Amazon, the market has expanded beyond what you think of as the traditional Hollywood studios. Paramount is saying we need to do this, that it will hurt workers to block this deal. I will say that's something that the attorneys general and that the Writers Guild of America and others who are on the labor side of things dispute. They're worried that with fewer employers, prices will be driven down for those who create all this and driven up for those of us who pay for these services.
5: David, I got a feeling this is not going to be resolved anytime soon.
7: Well, unless Paramount magically gets this dismissed in federal court in California, this could stall the merger for weeks or more likely at least months. And that can get really expensive for the company. Paramount has a deal with Warner Bros. Discovery that for every 90 days after October 1st that the deal isn't consummated, it owes an extra $650 million to Warner Brothers Discovery shareholders. And if the deal never goes through, it owes $7 billion as a breakup fee. But this is going to get increasingly expensive and increasingly complicated for Paramount to be able to pull off.
5: That is NPR's David Folkenflik. David, thank you. And we should note, Paramount and Warner Brothers are financial supporters of NPR.
4: For more on this lawsuit, we're joined by Attorney General of California, Rob Bonta. Thank you so much for joining me.
8: My pleasure. Thanks for having me.
4: So I want to start with the decision, why you took this decision to sue.
8: This proposed merger breaks the law, and it's my job to enforce the laws of the state of California, including antitrust law. And it's my duty and obligation to challenge this proposed merger because it violates antitrust law, which will have massive harms to consumers across the country. And in California, prices will go up, the quality of TV series and films will go down, and the amount of content will be reduced. So all of the anti-competitive impacts that you might expect from an unlawful proposed merger.
4: Now, Paramount said the lawsuit, quote, is wrong on both the facts and the law, and that delaying this transaction will only harm entertainment workers who have already suffered over recent years as technology has disrupted their livelihood. How do you respond?
8: Not a surprise. I mean, it's the spin you'd expect from the players in an unlawful proposed merger. They're saying the exact opposite of what's true. Workers are going to be harmed. Wages will go down. Jobs will be lost. And to say that this is good for workers, ask the workers. What are they saying? They don't think this is good. So it's a self-serving statement by Paramount and Warner Brothers. And look, this is $110 billion merger. We've seen what happens when there is consolidation in a marketplace. Prices go up, quality goes down, choice goes down, competition goes down. It's bad for consumers, often bad for workers.
4: What about Paramount's argument that there is still competition from streaming giants like Netflix, Apple, Amazon?
8: We're not even suing based on the streaming market. So that is neither here nor there. We are suing based on three markets. Distribution of wide release theatrical films. That's one market. The second market is distribution of top grossing theatrical films, blockbusters, if you will. And the third is the licensing of basic cable channels to distributors. So I think they're missing the mark by a lot by talking about streamers, because that's not what our case is about.
4: That's Attorney General of California, Rob Bonta. Thank you so much for taking the time.
8: Thank you for having me.
4: This is NPR News.
9: It's summertime, summertime, summertime.

0: Okay. We get it. It's summertime. They are emphasizing. Okay. It's summertime. Good morning to you. You're listening to Morning Edition on KCLU Tuesday morning. Hope your Tuesday's getting off to a good start. Get ready for another hot day. It is the summer membership drive here at KCLU. 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And thank you for listening to the station. 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Here with KCLU General Manager Mary Olson. Good morning, Mary.
1: 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Friends of KCLU in Thousand Oaks said that they issued a $2,000 challenge because they want to encourage you to support KCLU this morning as well. 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You guys came through for us in the 6 o'clock hour. Here we are in the 7 o'clock hour. We have just a few minutes left. 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When that happens, when five more friends step up and make a donation, we'll be able to go into our final hour, the 8 o'clock hour, and hopefully make that hourly goal. 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That's a lot of money. You know, that's a lot of money for KCLU. Please think about how KCLU is an important part of your routine, an important part of your day. And here's the bottom line. You would not be spending time with us. 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And the way that happens is you just do your part, like so many other people have in years past. 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
0: We are racing the clock right now. We've got a little over a minute left, which is still plenty of time. 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
2: Good morning. President Trump does not want any tolls in the Strait of Hormuz unless the U.S. is charging them. We'll get a breakdown on the vague language in Trump's deal with Iran that has both countries seeing things their way. 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I'm Russ Maloney. We'll hear KCLU's Lance Roscoe will tell us about a nonprofit organization in Ventura County dedicated to helping those in the foster care system. 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
3: Live from NPR News in Washington, I'm Nora Rahm. Supreme Court Justices Elena Kagan and Amy Coney Barrett are testifying before a House panel at this hour on the High Court's request for next year's budget. It includes millions more to beef up security. Judges around the country have seen an increase in threats of violence. Justice Kagan began her statement on another topic. Republican Senator Lindsey Graham, who died unexpectedly over the weekend, recalling when she was confirmed.
4: One would not expect such a cross-party, if you will, vote, certainly from somebody from a deep red or deep blue state. And yet, Senator Graham voted for me.
3: Later today, on the Senate side of the Capitol, Graham's sister, Darlene Graham, will be sworn in to finish his term, which ends in January. Local and state leaders in Maine are demanding federal immigration authorities leave the state after a man was shot to death by agents yesterday in the city of Biddeford. Maine Public's Peter McGuire reports.
5: Maine House Speaker Ryan Fecteau, a Democrat who represents Biddeford, channeled the community's anger at the killing of a 26-year-old originally from Columbia.
6: This is my message to the federal government. Get out of our state. Get out of our city.
5: Governor Janet Mills called Immigration and Customs Enforcement reckless, saying, quote, this has to end. In a statement, the Department of Homeland Security says the man was attempting to flee in a vehicle and, quote, fearing for public safety, an officer discharged his weapon. The office of Maine Senator Angus King says DHS Secretary Mark Wayne Mullen indicated the man killed was not the target of the enforcement action. For NPR News, I'm Peter McGuire in Biddeford, Maine.
3: U.S. Central Command said in a statement that it completed a round of strikes targeting military installations in at least six Iranian cities yesterday. This was the third consecutive night the U.S. has attacked Iran. Iran has responded by targeting U.S. bases in the Gulf and Jordan. This comes as President Trump said the U.S. would reestablish a blockade on Iranian ships moving through the Strait of Hormuz. NPR's Adil Al-Shalchi reports.
7: Iran responded to the U.S. strikes with its own attacks on Gulf countries on Tuesday. The Emirati Ministry of Defense said that two of its tankers were targeted by Iranian cruise missiles while transiting the shipping lane of the Strait of Hormuz's Omani waters. It said one person was killed. U.S. Central Command said that more than 50,000 U.S. service members are deployed across the Middle East, remaining, quote, vigilant, lethal, and ready. President Trump said on Monday that the U.S. will now be known as, quote, the guardian of the Hormuz Strait, and that while other countries will be able to move through the waterway, the U.S. would charge a 20% toll on cargo. Iran has vowed to keep control of the strait. Hadil Al-Shalchi, NPR News, Istanbul.
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2: With KCLU News, I'm Russ Maloney. Two members of Congress from the Tri-Counties are among the Democratic legislators nationwide condemning the Trump administration's plans to change the way funding is allocated for scientific research. The process is currently based on recommendations from independent scientific review panels to try to ensure money is distributed in a nonpartisan way to projects considered to be the most worthy. Opponents say the proposed new process would allow political appointees to control the grant review process. More than 40 members of California's congressional delegation sent a letter to the Office of Management and Budget calling for the agency to keep the existing policies. Democratic Congressmembers Julia Brownlee of Westlake Village and Salud Carbajal of Santa Barbara are among the legislators calling for the agency to preserve the existing federal scientific grant process. Owners who have abandoned a vessel on shore in one South Coast area are facing swift and expensive consequences, as KCLU's John Palminteri reports.
8: After just a few days, an abandoned boat on a Montecito beach was crushed and removed on Monday morning. Both the county and the city now have a very swift policy to attempt to locate the owner, give them a chance to salvage a vessel that's come ashore, and if that can't be done, they tag it and, after a brief window of time, move in to salvage it. In this case, it was before dawn, at low tide. Marborg Industries with heavy equipment coming down the beach with a roll-off and a piece of heavy equipment that crushed the boat, put it in that roll-off dumpster, and took it away before the tide came back up. It was sitting on the rocks between the western end of Butterfly Beach and an area below the cemetery. If it had broken up, it would become a beach and maritime hazard, and debris in the past has gone all the way down to Padero Lane. The cost was paid for by Heal the Ocean, a nonprofit environmental group. The county will check to see if the owner had insurance, and that owner could be facing a fine up to $3,000. In Santa Barbara, John Palminteri, KCLU KCLU News.
2: And that voice you just heard and that you hear on KCLU each weekday morning is receiving one of Santa Barbara's highest honors. KCLU's John Palminteri has been named Grand Marshal of the 2026 Old Spanish Days Historical Parade. Palminteri is celebrating 45 years as a reporter in Santa Barbara. He first became known as a radio reporter in the city in 1981, then moved to KEYT-TV in Santa Barbara, where he's been a reporter for more than 30 years. He's been on KCLU for more than 20 years, filing reports on Santa Barbara News. It will be a different view of the parade for Palminteri, who's been a sideline reporter during the live TV broadcast of the more than 100-year-old parade for years. This year's historical parade is on August 7th. 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
0: It is summer, summer, summer, summertime. 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It's 8:07. 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Day two of our summer membership drive, and we're looking for you this morning. Here with KCLU General Manager Mary Olson. Good morning, Mary.
1: Hey, good morning, Lance, and good morning to you. Thank you to everyone who called in last hour. We appreciate you. We are in our final hour now of Morning Edition, and this is the last hour, the last chance we have to earn an additional $2,000. Friends of KCLU's in Thousand Oaks said, hey, Lance, Mary, make your hourly goals this morning during Morning Edition. We'll kick in an additional $2,000. You guys came through for us in the 6 and 7 o'clock hour. Here we are, the final hour of Morning Edition, and when we make our hourly goal, I'm going to be positive and say when. 15 gifts between now and 9 a.m. We're going to earn this additional $2,000. 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And we have been remiss, and Lance, we have not talked about the great Diana Ross coming right here to our own backyard. We've been so busy this morning. Friends, we have amazing tickets, unbelievable tickets to see the great, the one, the only, the queen herself, Diana Ross, coming to the Santa Barbara Bowl Thursday, August 27th, a 7 o'clock show. Oh, you guys, I saw her 3 years ago. Amazing. Her voice is still spectacular, and her set is terrific. She does everything from all her big Motown hits of the 60s, you know, during that time, the Supremes, you know, in the 70s, too, everything. All her disco stuff, too. It goes on and on. She was amazing. Anyway, we don't have just good tickets. We have spectacular tickets. We have Gold Circle tickets, which are the first 9 pair at the Santa Barbara Bowl. Floor tickets, rows 10 through 14. Again, spectacular tickets and preferred tickets. Now, these are for generous pledges, and we're hoping that you can step up and do that. Go to kclu.org. There's a drop-down menu. They go from $1,000 for a pair to $1,500 for those Gold Circle tickets. But I'm telling you, you're giving yourself and someone special a night, an evening, a memory you will never forget. Great way to support KCLU and to do something great for yourself. It all starts with you going to kclu.org. And as always, friends, thanks.
13: It's Morning Edition from NPR News. I'm Michelle Martin in Washington, D.C.
14: And Amy Martinez in Los Angeles, California. For a third night in a row, the U.S. and Iran attacked each other, fighting over who controls the Strait of Hormuz. President Trump said Monday the U.S. military will return to another act of war.
15: We're putting the blockade back And it's a blockade not for anybody but Iran.
14: The military says that blockade will be going into effect later today.
13: In a few minutes, we'll ask a former special envoy to Iran what steps the U.S. should take next. But for some context, the blockade President Trump announced comes just 1 month after Iran and the U.S. signed a memorandum of understanding meant to end the fighting. A key point of contention is the crucial Strait of Hormuz.
14: NPR's international affairs correspondent Jackie Northam has been following all this. Jackie, so another blockade and more fighting overnight over the strait.
16: Right, and this is largely about control over the Strait of Hormuz. It's considered an international waterway, but since the start of the crisis, Iran has claimed it's in control and has insisted ships get permission and follow approved routes, and it's been attacking ships if they don't. On Monday, President Trump pushed back, saying that going forward, the U.S. will be known as the guardian of the Hormuz Strait, and he threatened to start charging 20% fees on all goods transiting through the waterway, even though his administration has said charging fees violates international law. Iran lashed out at this, saying under no circumstances will it allow the U.S. to interfere with the management of the strait.
14: So Iran and the U.S. signed an agreement last month that was, I thought, supposed to resolve all this. So why is this all happening?
16: Yes, it was a memorandum of understanding, and you're right, it was meant to help end the fighting and, equally important, open the Strait of Hormuz. And this is particularly crucial for President Trump ahead of the midterm elections. One of the big complaints by the deal's numerous critics was that it was quickly cobbled together with the idea that, you know, the details would be worked out later on. The problem is that without details, the agreement lacks clarity and therefore it's open to interpretation. And, you know, that's led to confusion and ultimately the renewed fighting.
14: So can you give us an example of that?
16: Sure. Take paragraph 5. It says Iran would make arrangements using, quote, its best efforts for the safe passage of commercial vehicles. That's pretty vague. And the Trump administration sees that as, OK, Iran will open the Strait of Hormuz and ships can pass freely. Iran views that paragraph as it decides which ships can pass. In other words, Iran is in control of the strait. Yeah, I spoke with Michael Singh, and he's a Mideast specialist and managing director at the Washington Institute for Near East Policy. And he says these types of documents are often left deliberately vague to allow both sides to claim victory. Here he is.
17: Here, I think the wording, you know, hews much more to what Iran wanted to get out of that understanding, because it seems to place responsibility for the straits in Iran's hands rather than reinforcing that this is an international waterway. And so this is a document which I think could have been negotiated better.
16: And A. Singh says if the agreement had been negotiated better, perhaps we wouldn't be seeing some of the instability we see now.
14: All right, so where does this leave things? I mean, is the strait open or is it closed?
16: Well, it's unclear. You know, the number of ships trying to pass the strait yesterday was just reduced to a trickle. And Singh believes sometimes these things have to be worked out through a combination of both talking and fighting at the same time, which is what we're seeing now.
14: That's NPR's international affairs correspondent, Jackie Northam. Jackie, thanks.
16: Thank you, A.
13: We're joined now by Robert Malley, who was a lead negotiator for the U.S. in the Iran nuclear deal from which President Trump withdrew during his first term. And he's with us now. Mr. Malley, good morning.
18: Good morning.
13: Let me just go back 11 years ago. That deal was actually signed 11 years ago this week. It was the Strait of Hormuz even an issue? Did it even come up?
18: No, not once. And I think it really, I mean, it's in some ways, this is a microcosm of the census war that we're now at war over an issue, the status of the Strait of Hormuz, that wasn't even in dispute before the previous war, you know, a few weeks ago. Hmm. In other words, we're at war today for a reason that would never have occurred had we not been at war yesterday. And again, I just think it's a symbol of how absurd this whole enterprise has been from day one.
13: So let me revisit Secretary of State Marco Rubio's remarks to the press in Abu Dhabi last month when a reporter asked him if the U.S. and its allies could guarantee free transit through the strait. Let's listen.
19: No country is allowed to charge tolls or fees on an international waterway. That's existing international law. That's the way it is in international waterways all over the world, and that's the way we expect it'll be here.
13: So now the president says the U.S. will charge a toll of 20% on cargo. Is this consonant with international law? Is this a violation of the law?
18: Now, of course, it is in violation of international law, and this is one case where what Secretary Rubio said was accurate. This is an international waterway. You cannot impose a fee. You cannot impose a toll. And, you know, let's not forget, again, that one of the main issues that the U.S. was fighting over was the Strait of Hormuz, which, as I said, was not an issue that Iran had claimed control over previously. And the reason, the argument that the U.S. was making was that Iran cannot control it, that it is an international waterway, that you can't impose a toll. And now to resolve that issue, President Trump is proposing to do exactly what he was saying, or they were saying that Iran was not allowed to do. But I would file this along with the many other claims that President Trump has made that are never going to see the light of day. There is no way that countries are going to be prepared to pay a toll to the U.S. for protecting the Strait of Hormuz. So it's a, you know, by saying it, he's showing that he has, that they have no regard for international law, no regard for consistency, but it's never going to happen.
13: Well, let's just say that this is a negotiating tactic. The administration, I think, may argue that the blockade or threat of a blockade brought Iran to the table last time. So let's reinstate the blockade to bring them back to the table. Is that a reasonable argument?
18: I mean, let's look at where we are now. I'm not sure that it brought it to the table, but if it brought it to the table, it didn't lead to a deal, which is what, presumably what the U.S. is looking for. So, you know, I think we are now in this kind of a game of chicken in which each side believes that it could sustain the pain of this dual blockade again longer than the other side could. Iran is convinced that rising price of oil is going to make President Trump do what he did last time, which is to say, okay, let's make a deal and open the Strait of Hormuz on terms that Iran would find acceptable. And President Trump seems convinced that by striking Iran and by closing the Strait of Hormuz, the economic pain in this case on Iran will force them to come to the negotiating table in a weaker position. In this case, both sides may be overplaying their hands, and this may lead to an escalation that neither side seems to want.
13: I am wondering, though, I understand that that sort of military strategy is not exactly your strong suit, but I am still wondering how this would actually work. How could the U.S. actually impose a blockade when control of the strait is disputed? I mean, is this sort of de facto going to lead to some further military escalation?
18: Well, we've seen the escalation. In some ways, the escalation has occurred much faster than I think most people predicted, where you have the U.S. now striking deep inside Iran, including some economic infrastructure, including perhaps, they're now saying, maybe more nuclear sites. And Iran is striking across the region as it did before. Things could still get much worse, but we're already at a stage that is about a tempo that we had seen only a few weeks ago when we thought that we had turned that corner. You know, yes, the Strait of Hormuz will be closed, but as I said, that's a gun pointed to both sides' head. Iran will lose revenue, and the U.S. is going to face a spike in the price of oil. That's not a good outcome for either side. And the question is, can they get back to the negotiating table, and can they go back to where they were just a few weeks ago?
13: That's Robert Malley. He's a former U.S. Special Envoy for Iran. Mr. Malley, thank you so much.
18: Thank you.
14: While fatal shootings involving federal agents in Maine and Texas have led to outrage and protests, Memphis has been quietly dealing with multiple deadly encounters involving a federal task force. NPR's Juliana Kim spoke with one family whose son was shot while experiencing a mental health crisis. And just a warning, this story mentions suicide.
20: Jessica Neal says it all happened so fast.
21: It was very like my whole life changed in 20 minutes.
20: Back in May one evening, Neal says she came home to see her son threatening to end his life with her handgun. She immediately called 911. Instead of local police, Neal says three federal agents showed up and told her to wait outside. She says minutes later,
21: I heard a gunshot and that was it. I don't know anything after that.
20: Jonah died on the scene. The officer who opened fire is with Homeland Security Investigations. At the time, the Tennessee Bureau of Investigations said it was, quote, not immediately clear whether Neal died as a result of the agent firing upon him or if it was self-inflicted stab wounds, end quote. Last week, the Bureau told NPR that they're still investigating Jonah's death. Four other shootings involving federal agents are under investigation. Two of the fatal instances happened last week. Hundreds of federal personnel have been in Memphis since last fall to address crime. It was at the direction of President Trump and Tennessee Governor Bill Lee. The state's National Guard also sent troops. A spokesperson for the task force says it made thousands of arrests and taken illegal firearms off the streets. Jonah's grandmother, Cindy Leachman Aldridge, says her family wants to know what prompted a federal agent to shoot Jonah, as well as,
22: why was Homeland Security sent there? Why was not Memphis PD and a mental health counselor sent there?
20: Jonah's family described him as smart, caring, and quiet. His grandmother says he especially loved music.
22: He'd get in the car and he'd say, "Mimo, play that old school music."
20: His mental health struggles only appeared in recent years. They got worse by his father's death last year, his mother says.
21: I never gave up hope.
20: Neil says for a while, her son was hesitant about getting help, but in recent months, he became more open to it. It's all the more reason his death has been difficult to accept. Juliana Kim, NPR News.

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1: It's 8:22. You're hearing NPR News. It's part of Morning Edition on KCLU. Public radio for the Central and South Coasts. Good morning. I'm Russ Maloney. On the way as Morning Edition continues, there are an estimated 1,500 kids and young adults in foster care in Ventura and Santa Barbara counties. A one-of-a-kind nonprofit in the Caneo Valley is trying to help some of those in foster care and those at risk of ending up in the system. KCLU's Lance Roscoe has that story coming up about 15 minutes from now, 8:38 on KCLU. Looking at our Tuesday morning commute, a couple issues to report. Montecito, Highway 101 approaching Sheffield Drive. This is on the northbound side of Highway 101. There's a tractor trailer on the right-hand shoulder, close to lanes, so look out for that. And then San Marcos Pass, Highway 154 at Painted Cave, semi, very slow-moving, losing part of its load. So, again, look out for that potential hazard. Hot temperatures today and especially tomorrow throughout the Tri-Counties. Extreme heat warning. Inland areas of the Tri-Counties, highs today in the 90s, some lower 100s. Tomorrow, inland areas, some spots will see close to 110 degrees, the hottest day of the week forecast for tomorrow. The coast also toasty warm, just a heat advisory there for coastal areas, highs in the 80s and 90s. Today, 80s on the coast, 90s tomorrow in coastal areas. We have a fire weather watch tomorrow through Thursday for the Santa Barbara County coast with 20 to 30 mile per hour sundowner winds. 8:24, it's Morning Edition on this Tuesday, KCLU.
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0: Good morning. 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
1: 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Well, you guys are superstars. You came through for us in the 6 o'clock and 7 o'clock hours, but here we are in the 8 o'clock hour. We have 34 minutes left until Morning Edition ends. And this hourly goal is 15. We must generate 15 donations by 9 o'clock. We have our first three in, an even dozen to go. Now, you might be thinking, wait a minute, Mary, that's not a lot of time. But look, we're the number one news station in the region. We know about 40,000 of you are listening right now. And that's plenty of people when we're looking for an even dozen, a dozen people. The dangerous part, though, is everyone thinks someone else is going to do it, that elusive someone else. Friend, you are the person we are talking to. When Lance and I say you are the you in KCLU, we really mean you. 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
0: 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Our friends in Carpinteria, especially, there's this weird relationship. I shouldn't say weird, but this good relationship between our AM 1340 signal and Carpinteria. Folks in Carpinteria just love AM 1340. Time to make that pledge right now. Westlake Village, we want to hear from you this morning. Our friends that are listening to us in Goleta, we haven't heard from Goleta for a little while. Isla Vista, too. Isla Vista, KCLU, your local public radio station. 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
7: Live from NPR News, I'm Lakshmi Singh. The Department of Homeland Security is under more scrutiny over deadly immigration enforcement encounters a day after an ICE agent shot and killed a 26-year-old Colombian national in Biddeford, Maine. Senator Angus King's office said the victim may not have been the person federal agents were looking for. Ari Snyder with Maine Public has been following the case.
8: A spokesperson for Senator King's office said the victim was, quote, not the target of the warrant, end quote. The spokesperson says that information comes from the head of the agency, DHS Secretary Mark Wayne Mullen. In an email after that, an ICE spokesperson said the shooting happened after a driver left a house they were surveilling, but did not definitively say if the driver was who they were looking for. So now Maine's attorney general says his office is investigating what happened. DHS's inspector general is also looking into this, investigating in cooperation with the FBI.
7: Ari Snyder reporting. A drop in oil prices in June led to a sharp drop in inflation, according to latest government data. Here's NPR's Stephen Bisaha.
9: Consumer prices in June were up 3.5% from a year earlier, higher than the Federal Reserve wants, but lower than May's high. Prices in June were down 0.4% from a month earlier. The decrease primarily comes down to the main driving force behind inflation in recent months, energy prices. They fell 5.7% in June from a month earlier.
7: That's NPR's Stephen Bisaha reporting. 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
5: With KCLU News, I'm Russ Maloney. California Governor Gavin Newsom signed legislation Monday establishing new electric vehicle rebates for first-time buyers. This comes after President Donald Trump worked to eliminate federal rebates last year. Starting later this summer, Californians can get up to $3,500 off the price of qualifying new or used electric vehicles. UC Berkeley professor Scott Mora focuses on EVs and says the incentive makes sense.
10: 80% of the time, EV buyers buy another EV, so the funds can be used most effectively if they're targeted towards first-time EV buyers.
5: Half of the $270 million program is funded by the state and half by automakers. Mora expects the rebates will go quickly, so people who are interested should make their car purchases soon. Men's World Cup continues.

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1: Magicians use our blind spots for fun, but can we protect ourselves when companies exploit our blind spots?
0: The tools have been automated and scales in ways that no individual human brain was built to defend against.
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3: Good morning, I'm Michelle Martin. There is real sugar in the Milky Way. 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Researchers in Spain found a sugar molecule floating in a cloud of dust and gas in the space between stars. It's the kind of sugar found in raspberries. That's a big deal because sugar is a key ingredient for life, and scientists still don't know how sugar wound up on Earth. Now, deep space may help answer that question. It's Morning Edition.
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5: Good morning. It's 8:34. 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And we are asking for your support at kclu.org. Okay, this is driving me crazy. In that commercial, in the news story that was just on Sugar Sugar, who did that song?
6: The Archies.
5: Was that the Archies?
6: Wasn't it the Archies? Yeah, it was the Archies. Now, okay. A little bit of trivia, because my big sister Lisa had loved the Archies. But I believe, and Russ is the expert here, he's a music guy, but I believe that is the only group that made it like on the Billboard charts that wasn't actually a group. That was just a bunch of session musicians put together so they could release that song to go with the Archies comic, you know, strip and the cartoon that was on TV. But I believe that is the fact that, but someone can check it. And of course, they will email me and tell me if I'm wrong. But yeah, it's the Archies. Uh-huh.
5: Oh, that's great. Okay. Yeah. Okay. You answered the question because it was driving me nuts. I was trying to figure it out.
6: I mean, of course, I'm way too young to know that, but you know, I just like trivia.
5: That's true. Well, yeah. Yes. Yeah. NPR knows that we are of a certain age that song will resonate with some of us, unless you're the kid that got stuck in the back of the car. And listening to NPR with Mom and Dad. Hey, you know, we're here obviously because it's our membership drive. We are asking for your support at kclu.org. And, you know, we've got a challenge, and it's not a big one, 15 pledges during the course of the hour here. But this is also our most listened to hour of the entire day. So, Mary, how are we doing on that 15 pledge goal?
6: Well, Lance, you and I always tell the truth. We always shoot straight, even if it's not news that we want to report, right? So, we're having a rough hour. So to refresh everyone's memory, we have to have 15 donations before Morning Edition ends at 9 a.m. You guys came through for us, or people just like you came through for us in the 6 and 7 o'clock hour. In the 8 o'clock hour, we're stuck. We have three of the 15 we need. So we're stuck at an even dozen. We need an even dozen between now and 9 a.m. Now, can we do it? Absolutely, we can. We absolutely can. We know there are about 40,000 friends listening right now, but you need to fight inertia. I think what happens, Lance, is everyone thinks someone else is going to do it. Oh, they're popular. Someone else is going to do it. Somebody rich is going to do it. 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But I don't want to lose out on this $2,000. The fact that this couple said, listen, we love Morning Edition. Here's a challenge for Morning Edition. We appreciate that. And I want to be able to call them and say, hey, you know, our listeners came through for us. 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

0: 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Why do we do this? 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
1: It's Morning Edition on KCLU. Good morning. I'm Russ Maloney. On any given day, there may be more than 1,500 children and young adults in foster care in the Tri-Counties, and a nonprofit organization in Ventura County is dedicated to helping those in the system and those at risk of ending up in the system. KCLU's Lance Orozco has the story from Newberry Park.
0: We're in a warehouse just off of Highway 101 in a Newberry Park Industrial Park. It's filled with clothes, toys, and other items for kids who don't have the type of childhood they should be having. Some are in foster care, and others are on the brink of ending up in the foster care system.
2: We are here for our Ventura and LA County foster youth. We are here to serve our clients that are identified by a social worker as at risk of losing their children due to not being able to provide the essential resources for them. So that would be food, clothing, beds, etc. So we come in, social worker identifies them. We come in and give them everything that this family needs to thrive.
0: Melissa Moore is the assistant operations manager with James Storehouse. It's a Ventura County-based nonprofit which has been working with public and private child welfare agencies to help at-risk children and young adults for 14 years.
2: We are here for our resource parents. They get a emergency placement in the middle of the night, and they don't have a bed for that child, or they don't have size 7-8 clothing for that child, and they can come here and get everything that they need, a week's worth of clothing.
0: James Storehouse relies on the community for support in its mission. A group of volunteers has just finished unloading some huge boxes filled with brand new sneakers into the Newberry Park warehouse.
3: James Storehouse helps out foster kids currently in the foster system or about to age out or recently aged out. And so they do an event called Back to School Bash. And one of the items that they give out to kids is shoes. So our club sponsored the shoes. It was roughly around $6,300. We got 150 pairs of Vans shoes, try to get the shoes that the kids actually wear.
0: James Scheip is president of the Rotary Club of Westlake Village. While this project is important for the Rotary Club, it has a special meaning for him.
4: For you, this is much more than I want to help some kids, because you have a personal stake in this whole subject.
3: I'm a former foster child. I was lucky enough to be adopted, but I was in foster care for a few years, so for me it's near and dear to the heart, yes.
0: He and his wife are currently in the process of trying to adopt two children. He knows what it's like not to have some of the basic things that most kids take for granted.
3: When I was in foster, we didn't have programs like this, or if there was, I never got the benefit of it. I had a Curious George for my name. I had almost nothing else, hand-me-downs from older siblings. So I think it's nice that these kids, especially in this area, get to have what everyone else has. The goal is hopefully that they don't feel as left out.
0: And while Melissa Moore is a James Storehouse employee, her dedication to those in foster care goes way past helping with things like clothes and toys.
2: I've been a foster parent since I was 19 years old. I have 7 adult children and 5 minor children currently. I wholeheartedly believe in this mission. I love children, and I can't turn my eye if a child is at need. I can't turn my cheek.
0: Moore admits her time as a foster parent started in a big way, but it left her wanting to do more.
2: I raised triplets, and they are now 27 years old, and their testimony keeps me going to this day. They said, "Mom, if it wasn't for you, we wouldn't be the people we are today." And I believe that it takes one individual to be able to change a child's life. And that's one positive influence. That's one person modeling good behavior. So that's why I continue to do it.
0: The James Storehouse organization is getting ready for one of its biggest events of the year, its Back to School Bash. On August 1st, children and young adults in foster care and from at-risk backgrounds will be able to come shop for everything from new shoes to backpacks for free. In Newberry Park, Lance Orozco, KCLU News.
1: Coming up on 8:43, California Report, less than 10 minutes away here on KCLU. Peach farmers in the Central Valley had to pull their crops and are facing financial hardship. We will get details coming up at 8:51, again a little less than 10 minutes away on KCLU. Doing well on our Tuesday morning commute, still dealing with that potential hazard with a big rig in lanes in Montecito, Highway 101 North at Sheffield Drive, approaching Sheffield Drive just south of that. 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
5: Good morning, I'm Gigi Ahn at the BBC. China has expelled a former top official from the ruling Communist Party in Xinjiang province and removed him from all his posts following an anti-corruption investigation. He's alleged to have sought benefits for others in business operations, project contracting and job promotion. The BBC's Ambarasan Etherajan has more details.
6: Ma Xingrui is the third Politburo member to be purged since 2025 as part of President Xi's anti-corruption campaign that's seen a string of high-ranking officials put under investigation or punished. There has been no comment from Mr. Ma, who was placed under investigation in April over suspected violation of law and discipline.
5: France is marking its National Bastille Day with Emmanuel Macron leading the military parade in Paris for the final time as president. Allied leaders from across Europe attended, including Ukraine's Volodymyr Zelensky. James Waterhouse is in Paris.
7: For France, this represents two things. Yes, a historical celebration of its revolution, of its values as a republic, of its culture. But there is an inescapable military twang as well. France is strong, that Europe is ready to provide security.
5: And the latest report from the British COVID-19 inquiry has revealed that around $13 billion of money spent on personal protective equipment was wasted. The inquiry chair said frontline staff were left waiting for PPE because of inadequate planning. I'm Gigi Ahn at the BBC in London.
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8: 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And if you are not a member, friends, I hate to say it this way, but you're listening on someone else's dime. 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
1: California Report. Less than 60 seconds away here on KCLU, on the way at the top of the hour and on point. How to avoid your blind spots. We'll hear about a magician who says he knows how to exploit them and how we can avoid it. That's coming up, top of the hour, on point, 9 o'clock on KCLU. Montecito still dealing with the traffic hazard. Highway 101 North approaching Sheffield. It's slow going through there. It's a tractor trailer blocking a little bit of lanes. Weather on KCLU made possible by contributing members and in part by Santa Barbara City College School of Extended Learning. Excessive heat warning for inland areas of the Tri-Counties through tomorrow evening. Highs today in the 90s, some lower 100s there. Heat advisory for coastal areas of the Tri-Counties. We'll see highs today in the 80s. Plenty of sun. California Report now. KCLU. Online at kclu.org.
9: Good morning. This is the California Report. I'm Alex Hall in San Francisco. A bill to cut red tape and make affordable housing easier and cheaper to build became law yesterday. As KQED's Aditi Bonlamudi reports, it focuses on a controversial mechanism.
10: Typically, when a developer wants to build housing, cities tack on fees to pay for everything from sidewalks to extra sewer lines to schools to public art. And those fees can add up to more than $1 billion over a three-year period, according to a report from UC Berkeley. Under AB 179, cities will have to waive those development impact fees or lose state funding. Jason Ryan is with the League of California Cities.
11: Cities are forced to rely almost completely on development impact fees to pay for that critical infrastructure. We can't charge other people in the community to pay for that.
10: Ryan says cities would normally charge property taxes to cover those expenses, but they can't due to the limits set by Prop 13. For the California Report, I'm Aditi Bandlamudi.
9: Peach farmers in the Central Valley have had to pull their crops and are facing financial hardship. North State Public Radio's Claudia Brancart says they're hoping a new farm bill will help keep them going.
12: It's a sweltering morning in June as Sarb Joel watches an excavator push dead peach trees into ginormous dry piles.
13: He's picking up the trees already been pushed out of the ground. He's piling into a pile so they could be burned.
12: Like a lot of farmers in Yuba and Sutter counties, Joel grows peaches. Not the kind that you buy fresh at the store. These peaches are grown for canning. Think school lunches. But Joel was forced to rip out over half of his peach acres after Del Monte Foods, one of the last canneries that processed peaches, filed for bankruptcy and then closed earlier this year. That left growers like Joel without a buyer for their fruit.
14: You know, when the processor goes out, basically you got no place to go.
12: But in April, the USDA threw them a lifeline. It created a $9 million program to fund the removal of thousands of acres of trees. Now, peach farmers need to invest in growing another crop, and they're hoping the new farm bill will provide some help. But it may not be all that simple. James Sayer is an agricultural economist at UC Davis.
14: So historically, the farm bill has left out specialty crop growers.
12: Specialty crops are basically fruits, like peaches and nuts and vegetables. And Sayer says they've gotten the short end of the stick when it comes to the farm bill. That's because a lot of the bill is dedicated to Title I crops. Think big commodities like corn, wheat, and soybeans. The bill has supported Title I crops with things like insurance programs and direct payments to farmers when prices fall.
14: The upshot is that if you are a specialty crop grower, you basically didn't have access to many of these programs.
12: Sayer says that's partially because Title I crops are grown in Midwestern states, while specialty crops are concentrated in California.
14: You think about the Midwest in terms of how many senators they have. Let's call it somewhere between 12 to 20 senators.
12: Whereas California has only two, giving it less political power. One silver lining, California Senator Adam Schiff has a seat on the Senate Agriculture Committee. It's the first time in 30 years that a lawmaker from the Golden State is at the table. Schiff says one of his main priorities is to get more resources for specialty crops.
15: There's no reason to treat these farmers differently than we treat farmers in other parts of the country that grow different crops.
12: But getting a new farm bill across the finish line has gotten more difficult since H.R. 1, the federal budget package that significantly cut the food assistance program known as SNAP. Schiff says Democrats want to see those cuts reversed in the next farm bill.
15: If Republicans are willing to meet us, then I think we have a farm bill.
12: But farmers like Joel can't wait around for the politicians to act. Back at the farm, Joel says giving up peaches would be giving up a piece of his family heritage. Joel's dad immigrated from Punjab, India in the 1960s and worked at a peach farm in Yuba City. From there, he bought his own ranch.
13: He had a love for peaches, and so that got passed on to the next generation.
12: And Joel hopes the new farm bill will include more support for specialty crop farmers, so maybe his kids can grow peaches.
13: There's always a better day tomorrow. You live by, hey, tomorrow's going to be a better day. Next year's going to be a better season.
12: And Joel says maybe in the future he can plant some more peach trees. For the California Report, I'm Claudia Brancart in Marysville.
9: And that's the California Report for Tuesday, July 14th. I'm Alex Hall. Thanks for listening and have a great day.

0: Good morning. It's 9:19. You're listening to KCLU Summer Days and Summer Membership Drive in full swing here at KCLU. Day two. Hope your Tuesday is going well. Interesting hour of On Point, blind spots, and I think we're all kind of guilty of that sometimes. We get caught in our routines and, you know, don't pay attention sometimes to things that are right in front of us. So, interesting topic, and that's what On Point does so well is bring you, you know, things maybe you wouldn't think of, or things that aren't necessarily making headlines in the news, and but affect us or interesting things. And so, we're proud to bring it to you, but it takes money, and that's why we're here. 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Or calling us 805-493-9200. Here with KCLU General Manager Mary Olson. Good morning, Mary.
1: Good morning, Lance, and good morning to all of you. A big thank you to everyone. If you're still listening and you were listening during Morning Edition, I want to thank you all. We earned, and the operative word is earned, we earned that challenge this morning. And I just want to let you know that and thank you all so much for that. And then to just ask you to please think about, you know, what you can do to invest in KCLU, invest in your station. And one of the things I hear when I talk to you guys out in the community, I always say, and Lance teases me about this, but it's true, when I meet people and they say, oh, I love KCLU, yeah. I love the news, you helped me so much during the last fire, or, you know, what would I do without you, whatever, I always wait, and then I say, oh, I'm so happy to hear that, Sue or Bob or whomever. Are you a member? And I'm sad to say, about 9 times out of 10, people go, no, but I will the next membership drive. And I believe in your heart you mean to do that. I really do. I think everyone listening right now in your heart thinks that's the right thing to do. People should donate. But there's not a connection that it is you, too. You need to do that, friend, because every single program you hear comes with its own price tag. Every single thing you hear on KCLU is only available and made possible because someone before you, before today, stepped up. Someone else, people said, you know what, it's the right thing to do. I listen, I use the service. 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So please invest in KCLU. Think about that. You know, we don't want you to give till it hurts, friend. We want you to give till it feels good. And you can do that two different ways. You can click and give at kclu.org, or you can give us a call at 805-493-9200. Now, Lance, let's tell everyone about the great Diana Ross coming to the Santa Barbara Bowl.
0: Oh, yeah. 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
3: You're back with On Point. I'm Meghna Chakrabarty, and today we're talking about your blind spots and how, well, magicians use those blind spots for entertainment and wonder, but how the blind spots we all have leave us quite vulnerable to manipulation and exploitation. So Keelan Lazor joins us. He is a professional magician and digital illusionist. He's been performing magic tricks for decades, and he's co-author of Unseen, Blind Spots, and Why We Miss What Matters Most. And by the way, we have an excerpt of the book at our website, onpointradio.org, and also there, you'll be able to find a video of the delightful trick that Keelan did with me about my lucky card. Okay, so Keelan, let me ask you, first of all, you define blind spots as that space between what our brain tells us that we are seeing and what's actually there, and that the gap is really quite large. And there's one really salient fact about why that gap is quite large, and that is that our brain simply cannot process all the information that's coming into us every second. Can you tell us more about that?
4: Absolutely. Our brain receives 400 billion bits of information per second, but it really only selects out about 20. That's how much your brain can consciously process at any one time. 20 bits. Everything else gets silently edited out before you even are aware it existed. And that's the number that really stops people. If your brain tried to process just 60 seconds of incoming information in full, it would take over 800 years to work through. So the brain's solution to that is to take shortcuts. It predicts, it fills in the gaps, it sees what it expects to see rather than what's actually there. And most of the time it works beautifully, but those shortcuts are also your blind spots. And as a magician, I've spent decades learning exactly where those shortcuts are and slipping things past them. And that's how magic works. And what David brought as a neuropsychologist was the science of why those gaps exist in the first place.
3: Right. So I suppose intuitively, this makes a lot of sense, right? Because we cannot process all the information coming into us through our senses at all times. And in order, I guess, to increase our chances of survival, I'm thinking of this from an evolutionary perspective, our brains are basically pattern-seeking machines, like you said, to make sense of the world, or we focus on things in order to provide some level of predictability, or be able to respond to particular dangers in our environment. And when that happens, we're really, all other information is just falling away because we're focused on the danger to us. So it makes a lot of sense. But in the book, you talk about sort of how the blind spots we have emerge from what's happening inside our brain and also what's happening externally. So tell us a little bit about the endogenous, or the way our visual systems work that produce, I mean, I guess in this sense, almost literal blind spots.
4: Yeah, exactly. And that's a really elegant and slightly unsettling insight at the heart of the book. The brain isn't a camera passively recording reality. It's more like a detective constantly making its best guess about what's out there based on incomplete evidence and then acting on that guess. Your brain is running sort of constant predictions, and it prioritizes those predictions over raw incoming data. What you expect to see routinely overrides what's actually there. So internally, the blind spots comes from those prediction shortcuts, the brain filling in the gaps with what it thinks should be there rather than actually stopping to check. And as you say, that comes from evolution, and it's a matter of survival. Those cavemen that stopped to find out more information about what that noise was rustling in the grass got eaten, and those that didn't stop to think about it and just ran regardless of the information are the ones that produced children and survived.
3: Yeah. Okay. So that focus and the sifting of information, or the distillation, let's put it that way, it's really on display in one of the kinds of blind spots that you describe in the book. You mentioned it earlier, change blindness. So it's like how often we don't, and interestingly, do not notice changes that are going on in our environment. And this is one that I suppose magicians use a lot to their advantage. I mean, I'll say in the book, there's I won't say exactly what it is. There's an image in the book in this chapter, because I don't want people to, no spoilers here, but there's an image in the chapter that then is subtly changed in their side by side, the changed image and the original image. And I mean, in the book, you set us up for success, right? You say, look, people don't notice changes. It's, you know, their eyes tend to focus on certain things and completely ignore others. So here's two pictures. There's a change in it. Find the change. And Keelan, I gotta say, I spent some time staring at these photos. I was even like running my hands over it. And I'm like, I am going to find this change. And I'm going to be the, I'm going to be the smart one who change. And I'm going to be the, I'm going to be the smart one who is the, exception that proves the rule. And I did not find it. Why is that?
4: There is a great video demonstration of that as well, when you are so focused on finding the change, and I'm not going to say which one it is because there's like over 30 in the book, something else happens to like really sort of kick you when you're down. I really like, that's one of my favorite ones, and I put it on social media, and I think it was like not even 95% didn't spot the biggest change of them all that was staring them in the face the entire time, which I find fascinating. It is one of the most jaw-dropping plot of blind spots in the entire book, when I'm talking about change blindness here, because it reveals how confidently wrong we can be about something that's right in front of our eyes. We assume that if something changes in our environment, we'll notice it, but we don't. Not unless our attention happens to be pointed directly at it at that precise moment. And there's another video demonstration in the book about me pickpocketing. I did a TV series many years ago, where I went to Brighton Beach in the UK, and under the guise of doing a love test, it was really, we were just trying to make something up to bring people to do this test. And the idea was that we had this little black ball, and they would bounce the ball on a table, and the higher the ball bounced, that's how loving that they would be. Okay, so it was kind of like it was just basically a ruse to get them to do something. And they dropped this ball, and while they're dropping this ball and focusing on how loving that they were or how attractive that they were, I was stealing their watch from their other hand and passing it to my friend behind them. And he ran off with the watch and placed it on a board. And then they turned around and their watch had vanished off their wrist and appeared on the board. And you can see their reactions. It's all genuine reactions. They had no idea that their watch had been removed because they were so fixated on watching that ball bounce.
3: Oh yeah. I mean, what's remarkable about that is you are literally, like, these are watches that are bound onto people's wrists. Yeah. You are physically touching them and they still don't notice that the watches are gone. I mean, exactly. To me, this is what change blindness, why it's actually so shocking, because in the example of the trying to find the change in the pictures, the very fact that, in this case me, but anyone, is focused on finding the change is one of the reasons why they're actually likely to miss it. I mean, it is so counterintuitive. And then, of course, once you're told what the change is, it's screaming out at you from the photo. But there's real world, many, many real world implications to this. And you have tons of examples in the book. One of the ones that I actually found most intriguing were tests that were done on radiologists who were looking at like x-rays or scans of cancerous parts of the body. Can you tell us a little bit about sort of what this test found?
4: Yes. So there is the famous gorilla experiment, which is a very famous study in psychology. It's the invisible gorilla, where participants are asked to

0: they, you know, looking for cancer nodules. These were expert radiologists, mm-hmm. highly trained, highly experienced, looking carefully, you know, and they still missed it. 20 out of 24, I believe, was the statistic that and missed it completely. They're looking straight at it and their brain simply did not register that their gorilla was on the scans. It's fascinating. And just because they're experts at their field doesn't make them,
1: it doesn't make them immune to falling prey.
0: Exactly.
1: And again, because they're human, it has nothing to do with their expertise. But what's raised here is like, okay, all of us, when we get focused on seeking out one thing, we miss information about everything else. So my question to you then would be, again, if part of the goal here is to protect ourselves from being manipulated due to the existence of in this case, choice blindness, change blindness, how could we protect ourselves from that?
0: So you can protect yourself in a few ways. You can't really eliminate change blindness completely, but you can build habits that dramatically reduce how badly it costs you. So the first thing is just slowing down before making important decisions. Change blindness thrives on autopilot. The moment you're rushing, distracted, or on autopilot, the gaps get wider and wider. So you should, you know, actively looking for what's missing rather than what's present. Most of us scan for new additions. We rarely ask, you know, what was here before and, you know, but isn't now. Training yourself to ask that second question catches an enormous amount of those. So with products and services used regularly, you know, actively compare them to how they were 6 months ago, volume, size, quality, price per unit. You know, shrinkflation mm-hmm. is a big thing. It only works because we trust familiar packaging and stop checking, you know, that kink in the washing up liquid bottle, you know, apparently was designed to, so they can reduce the amount of liquid in the bottle, you know, but you know, those small changes in packaging, you know, the amount of potato chips you get in your crisp bag, etc. There's the small changes, but you know, they make a big difference to the bottom line of some of these companies.
1: Well, we are talking today with Keelan Lazor. He is a professional magician and digital illusionist and co-author of Unseen, Blind Spots, and Why We Miss What Matters Most. There's much more in a moment. This is On Point.
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3: 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It's 9:37. 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Interesting, interesting topic. How to avoid your blind spots. And when you think about it, I think we all have some blind spots. It's interesting. And this is something that On Point does very well. They take a subject. You know, this is not something that was on your radar, I'm sure. It's not something that was on NPR's radar to do a news story about. But On Point found this and such an interesting topic and how it could potentially relate to us. 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Here with KCLU General Manager Mary Olson. Good morning, Mary.
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0: 00. On Point has a goal this hour of five gifts. 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
0: Plenty of time. 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There's a picture of them online. You should really check it out. They're very, very cool. 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That is probably the coolest event we do all year long. Really, really fun. Great wine, great food, great conversation, tours of the KCLU Broadcast Center, and you get to hang out with other cool people just like you who have also supported KCLU. And of course, we have the very, very, very exciting Diana Ross tickets, the first 14 rows. We have gold circle tickets and floor tickets. Unbelievable. That's for a generous donation of $1,500 for gold circle tickets or $1,200 for floor tickets. Really, really cool opportunity to have a magical night. And that is Thursday, August 27th. Everything happens. You decide the amount that's right for you. Everything happens at KCLU.org. As always, friends, thank you so much for choosing KCLU. Thank you for listening. And I want to thank you in advance for doing your part now at KCLU.org. Thanks.
2: You're back with On Point. I'm Meghna Chakrabarty, and Keelan Laser is with us today. He is a professional magician and illusionist. He's in Las Vegas, but he's with us today because he's co-author of a book called Unseen: Blind Spots and Why We Miss What Matters Most. Keelan, I was wondering if there's a third type of blind spot that you go over in the book, and it's called expectation blind spots. So what are those?
3: Expectation blind spots are perhaps one of the most dangerous of all eight, because they can people, and they do regularly. Your brain doesn't wait passively for information to arrive. It's constantly predicting what it's about to see based on what it expects. And actually, a lot of those tricks that I did to you is based on expectation blind spots. When the reality doesn't match the prediction, our brain often edits out rather than updating the prediction that it's made. So, for example, a nurse administering blood thinner, she expected the label to read 10 units per milliliter. That's what she saw. It actually read 10,000 units, and sadly, the patient died. Her brain literally rewrote the label to match her expectations. A doctor reached for what he expected to be morphine, and it was hydromorphine, an opioid that is 5 times stronger. And sadly, also the patient died. The same mechanisms exactly in aviation. Wrong airport landings have happened 150 times in the United States in just 20 years. Pilots see what their mental map tells them should be there, not what's actually through the windscreen. A Ryanair flight landed at a military base 8 kilometers from the correct airport. So it happens all the time and it can have catastrophic effects.
2: Well, and then, as you said, getting back to the world of digital technology, because it basically is our world these days, not only does confirmation bias, not only is that heightened because of the way algorithms tailor the information that comes to us, but I presume it also then exacerbates this expectation bias problem, right? Because if we're constantly being fed what we are expecting, then does that sort of narrow our ability to maybe not recognize the unexpected, but recognize when something is not true, if we're only ever getting a diet of kind of what we want to or what we're expecting?
3: Exactly. And this is where it gets alarming, because the two blind spots are feeding each other in a loop that's getting faster and more powerful every day. The algorithm leans to what you already believe and serves you content that confirms it. And that content reinforces your expectations. Those strengthens expectations make you even less likely to notice something that contradicts them. And the algorithm reads that engagement and doubles down. And it's like a self-tightening trap. And what's particularly insidious is that the algorithm isn't neutral. It's been deliberately designed to exploit this loop every time a sort of social media app's bottom post is only half visible. That's a deliberate design choice to trigger your, like, the scroll reflexes. These engineers who understand exactly which cognitive blind spots to press. And the algorithms are designed to enrage and create debate. They want comments and they feed you more information on what you want to see. And again, it's narrowing your focus and widening your blind spots.
2: Yeah. This links to what you call the three Fs, right? Fatigue, fear and fury, and how when we're in those states, our blind spots are wildly exacerbated. Let's focus on fatigue for a second, because, your examples of the doctors who accidentally gave the wrong doses or wrong medications. Again, for people just sort of in everyday situations, not in the constant, very high stress situation of being a medical professional. But I feel a lot of people just have a lot of information fatigue just in their daily lives in this day and age. And that I can see even in myself how sometimes it just makes my brain lazy. And I know I'm missing information that I should otherwise be picking up on.
3: For sure. When you're fatigued, your brain doesn't just slow down. Its ability to detect what's missing, what's changed, what doesn't match expectation collapses dramatically. All the shortcuts get wider and the filters get coarser. There was the Space Challenger space shuttle disaster, I think it was in 1986, I think. Mm-hmm. Fatigue was reported as one of the a major contributing factor to that. The operators had been on duty for 11 hours on their third consecutive day. I think it was 11 or 12 hour shifts. Some of the most trained technical minds in the world, and their brains stopped seeing what was right in front of them. And there's the Three Mile Island disaster, which was the worst accident in US commercial nuclear history. Workers failed to spot the loss of core coolant water from the stuck valve, and it wasn't incompetence, it was their exhausted brains that precise hour when the brain's alertness just naturally collapsed. And so that's the critical detail, really. The brain's alertness doesn't just gradually fade with tiredness, it specifically collapses. So it's not an opinion, apparently that's neuroscience. Between 2 a.m. and 7 a.m., your brain literally collapses with alertness. So don't make important decisions when you're fatigued.
2: When you're tired, yeah.
3: Absolutely.
2: I mean, I'm just thinking about, again, on a daily basis, we should probably build opportunities for us to get rested or give our brains a break, just get off the computer and take a walk as often as you can.
3: Absolutely.
2: So in the book, sorry, Keelan, but I'm just mindful of the time here, actually, speaking of attention, my attention being distracted. There's a giant red clock in front of me.
3: Sure.
2: But you do actually give some tips in the book on how to reduce our vulnerability to these three types of blind spots. And I was very fascinated to see that the first one is actually try to expose yourself to more diversity in terms of viewpoints, opinions, your personal experiences. What is it that a diversity of experiences does to combat the blind spots?
3: Well, different people literally see different things, not metaphorically, perceptually. What your brain filters out, mine might catch. What my expectations edit away, yours might register. Diverse perspectives aren't just like morally valuable, they're actually essential. Every organization, every relationship, every decision-making group that surrounds itself with identical backgrounds and identical viewpoints has identical blind spots. And we can, that goes back to the algorithms as well. You get into your bubble of seeing the same thing and like confirming your, you know, your bias. You need diversity, and nobody that's in, if you're in the same group with the same mindset, the same upbringing, nobody in that group will everyone will miss the same things because they're not diverse enough. So different cultures bring in lots of different people, different viewpoints that challenge your own.
2: It's so fascinating to me, as you said, that people can literally also see different things. It's really amazing to me. Okay, and so then you also talk about what we brushed upon a moment ago, like giving yourself time, right, to review your options, to understand what may be missing, to consider alternatives. Don't rush. That makes a lot of sense. And then there's two of them that have to do with being sort of vigorously self-analytical, right? You talk about questioning your own beliefs and assumptions, mm-hmm. or how you came by those beliefs, and also challenging stereotypes and how those stereotypes came about. And why are those important for reducing our blind spots?
3: It's similar to diversity, to be honest with you. Our beliefs and assumptions feel like conclusions we've reached through careful reasoning. And the research shows that they're mostly shortcuts our brains built early on and have been defending ever since. The expectation blind spot feeds directly on sort of unexamined assumptions. If you've never questioned why you believe something, your brain will keep seeing evidence that confirms it and editing out everything that doesn't automatically, invisibly, and constantly. Stereotypes are particularly powerful blind spot generators because they operate below sort of conscious awareness. You don't decide to apply a stereotype, it fires before you've even registered. You're making a judgment. Amazon's AI recruitment tool was biased against women because not because someone programmed to be, but because it was trained on predominantly male CVs. The stereotype was baked in invisibly. So questioning how you came by a belief is genuinely powerful. Not what you believe, but really where it came from. Was it evidence? Was it something you were told repeatedly as a child? Was it an algorithm that keeps showing you and confirming content over and over and over again? So challenging stereotypes, it's not about political correctness. It's really just about accuracy. Every stereotype is a prediction your brain makes before it has real information.
2: And similarly, then this is a, I'm starting to see sort of how all these pieces fit together, because then you also talk about how it's kind of important to make yourself a little uncomfortable at times, right? Step outside of the familiar so that you are experiencing new things, new people, new ideas, such that can sort of, instead of making our blind spots even more myopic by being in slightly uncomfortable situations, it actually broadens the kind of information I think we can recognize or perceive or take in. I really like that one. And then you also talk about really doing everything a person can to avoid just seeing the world in sort of binary terms, black, white, good, bad. Why is that important?
3: For sure. Your brain loves binary thinking. It's fast for the brain, it's efficient, safe or dangerous, friend or enemy, right or wrong. In evolutionary terms, that speed saves your life. In a complex modern world, it's catastrophically really limiting. The moment you decide something is really good or bad, your brain stops processing the nuance of it. And the nuance is almost always where that truth actually lives. Think about fake news. It spreads because binary thinking makes us categorize a story as confirming what we believe or attacking what we believe. The moment it confirms us, we stop interrogating it. The moment it attacks us, we dismiss it. Either way, we never actually examine it.
2: Yeah. You know, one of the great takeaways I have from the book is, I guess, something that's been obvious to magicians and psychologists for a long time, but we're constantly making choices that feel free to us, right? Like, I was free to make the choice of my five of clubs. I'm not going to ask you again how you did that, but they're not necessarily perfectly free, right? They are influenced by the either gentle or nefarious exploitation of these blind spots. It's really something to think about in terms of how we move through the world every single day. But Keelan, I wanted to actually just wrap up the last couple of minutes we have. You're the first magician I've ever spoken to on this program. And and I was just wondering, you've been doing magic since you were four? How did you get into it?
3: So I've been doing magic since I was 4 years old. I saw a magician, a Las Vegas magician called Lance Burton, who no longer has a show here anymore, but he did back then. I was 4 years old. I saw him on a TV show. I got obsessed by this magician, asked my parents for a magic set, and there's not been a day since then that I haven't been thinking, practicing, learning the art of magic. And it goes full circle as well, because Lance Burton was one of the Teller from Penn and Teller were one of the two magicians, and actually Uri Geller, that wrote my letter of recommendation to get a green card to work in the US. And they liked what I did and what I do, and now I'm here in Las Vegas with my own show at Mandalay Bay. So it kind of goes full circle.
2: The book is Unseen, Blind Spots and Why We Miss What Matters Most. It's been such a delight to talk with you, Keelan. Thank you so much.
3: Thank you so much. Loved it.
2: I'm Meghna Chakrabarty. This is On Point.

0: Good morning, 9:56. You're listening to KCLU On Point. Interesting hour on On Point, how to avoid your blind spots. And On Point does it so well, bringing you topics that again, maybe not front of mind, not something you would think of, but interesting nonetheless. And we're proud to bring this program to you, and we're hoping that you will support it right now with a pledge. It's day two of our summer membership drive-in, so we're hoping that this will be the point that you'll say, I'm going to make a point of supporting On Point with a pledge to On Point at kclu.org. Get the point? 805-493-9200. Here with KCLU General Manager Mary Olson. I didn't plan that. It just happened. Sorry. I apologize to you, the listener, for that.
1: No, it was a dad joke. I loved it. Okay. Well, good morning, everyone. Thank you so much for choosing KCLU. And a big thank you to everyone who has already stepped up to support KCLU on the second day of the summer membership drive. And we just have a couple of minutes left. And it's really important. If you love On Point, and I know so many of you do, of course, we brought Meghna Chakrabarty here. Well, she came to Santa Barbara for us. I guess that was it 3 years ago now, Lance? I remember I was out of town.
0: It was more recent than that.
1: Two years ago.
0: Yeah.
1: And you stepped in for me, and you said it was phenomenal. I know we filled the Libero Theater, so I know she is so popular, and we are so proud of carrying On Point. So if you enjoy an hour of conversation focused on one topic, and even in the world of public radio, friends, that is really unique. It's called a magazine style format. And, you know, in commercial radio, that's, you know, unheard of, because, you know, they're thinking, no one's going to pay attention that long. People don't want to hear that. You know, they feed you, you know, 2 and 3 and 4 minutes of a conversation. And that's not how we learn. That's not how we, you know, can approach any topic at all. And on Point, you get a full hour of conversation, just like you had today. So if you reflect back on the last 6 months, the last year, of how many times you've listened to On Point and listened to KCLU, and you've walked away after learning something, maybe challenging, maybe a conversation challenged your own beliefs. 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
0: We are hoping this will be the time that you take a couple of moments and make that pledge at kclu.org, 805-493-9200. 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And of course, we've got Here and Now coming up next in just a couple of moments. Can't wait to hear. Interesting story coming up about what's happening, the alfalfa crisis, that America has an alfalfa crisis. And that's coming up during On Point today. And it takes me back to my childhood, because I used to have to get up before dawn. This is my little story. And I used to have to go out and move the sprinklers and move the sprinklers. So that
1: for the
0: that
1: alfalfa?
0: Yes. Yeah, I had to move the sprinkler lines. It was out in the Mojave Desert
1: where,
0: when I was in high school. And that was one of my little chores. That's a total aside. That is coming up after World and National News from NPR. But right now, looking for that final handful of calls right now to support On Point on KCLU.
1: And of course, stay tuned, because we have a great day of programming as always. When you head on over to kclu.org, please consider becoming a sustaining member, the very best way to support KCLU. And we have wonderful tickets for Diana Ross and some other goodies. When you make your contribution, there's a drop-down menu, and everything that you can choose from will be listed there. As always, on behalf of Lance, myself, and the entire KCLU team, thanks.
2: Live from NPR News, I'm Lakshmi Singh. E. Jean Carroll, the columnist who accused President Trump of sexually assaulting and defaming her, has received a $5.6 million payment from her civil case against Trump. She waited 3 years after a jury found Trump was liable for damages. The money was held in escrow while the president appealed the award. President Trump's hosting Iraqi Prime Minister Ali al-Zayedi today during a joint news conference. Trump defended a decision to reinstate the U.S. blockade on the Strait of Hormuz as its war with Iran escalates. He also says there won't be a 20% toll on ships going through the critical passageway, but wants to strike investment deals with other countries in the region.
3: And they said, we'd love to do it a different way. We'd love to invest in the United States with billions and billions of dollars and continue our record-setting, because we would. There's never been a time like this for the United States, with the factories, with the plants, with everything else. And we would like to invest tremendously in the United States, as opposed to charging a fee. And I like that, actually, because I don't think anybody should be able to charge a fee for the strait or for any other strait.
2: The U.S. and Iran have been trading fire for several days. The president's deployment of the National Guard to Washington, D.C. has been extended until Inauguration Day 2029, the Pentagon confirmed to NPR. Thousands of armed and uniformed troops have been patrolling the city for nearly a year. The latest from NPR's Kat Lonsdorf.
4: President Trump first deployed the National Guard to D.C. last August after declaring a crime emergency in the city despite violent crime being at a 30-year low. That emergency declaration lifted a month later, but the Guard and the Federal Law Enforcement Task Force that they're a part of remained. Since then, the number of troops has steadily increased to now nearly 5,000 from more than 20 different states and a cost of around $3 million. Per day. Two different studies have found that the presence of the National Guard has had no effect on violent crime in the city. The White House did not immediately respond to NPR's request for comment on why the extension of the deployment for another 2.5 years was deemed necessary. Kat Lonsdorf, NPR News, Washington.
2: U.S. Immigration and Customs Enforcement will pause non-urgent vehicle stops after two deadly shootings in less than a week. That according to Maine Senator Angus King, who spoke with NPR, or whose office spoke with NPR. A spokesman for King says the Department of Homeland Security confirmed the policy shift. Maine Senator Susan Collins also posted on X today that she had called for change. Most recent death happened Monday in Biddeford, Maine, where ICE agents tried to pull over the car of a 26-year-old Colombian man. Members of a congressional committee questioned Federal Reserve Chair Kevin Warsh today. He told lawmakers a central bank will make high inflation a thing of the past, but he did not immediately specify how. It's NPR.
5: With KCLU News, I'm Russ Maloney. Two members of Congress from the Tri-Counties are among the Democratic legislators nationwide condemning the Trump administration's plans to change the way funding is allocated for scientific research. The process is currently based on recommendations from independent scientific review panels to try to ensure money is distributed in a nonpartisan way to projects considered to be the most worthy. Opponents say the proposed new process would allow political appointees to control the grant review process. More than 40 members of California's congressional delegation sent a letter to the Office of Management and Budget calling for the agency to keep the existing policies. Democratic Congressmembers Julia Brownlee of Westlake Village and Salud Carbajal of Santa Barbara are among the legislators calling for the agency to preserve the existing federal scientific grant process. Owners who have abandoned a vessel on shore in one South Coast area are facing swift and expensive consequences, as KCLU's John Palminteri reports.
6: After just a few days, an abandoned boat on a Montecito beach was crushed and removed on Monday morning. Both the county and the city now have a very swift policy to attempt to locate the owner, give them a chance to salvage a vessel that's come ashore. And if that can't be done, they tag it and, after a brief window of time, move in to salvage it. In this case, it was before dawn at low tide. Marborg Industries, with heavy equipment, coming down the beach with a roll-off and a piece of heavy equipment that crushed the boat, put it in that roll-off dumpster, and took it away before the tide came back up. It was sitting on the rocks between the western end of Butterfly Beach and an area below the cemetery. If it had broken up, it would become a beach and maritime hazard, and debris in the past has gone all the way down to Padero Lane. The cost was paid for by Heal the Ocean, a nonprofit environmental group. The county will check to see if the owner had insurance, and that owner could be facing a fine up to $3,000. In Santa Barbara, John Palminteri, KCLU News.
5: A heat advisory for coastal areas of the Tri-Counties through tomorrow evening. Highs in the 80s today there, and an extreme heat warning warning for inland areas of the Tri-Counties through tomorrow evening as well, with highs today in the 90s and lower 100s in inland spots. 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
1: there ain't no cure for the summertime blues. Oh, there so isn't a cure for the summertime blues, except summer, of course. Good morning, 10:06. You're listening to KCLU Public Radio. I'm Willa Sandmeyer here with Mark Dugan and Russ Maloney at the controls. Coming up in just 10 days, hundreds of thousands of Haitians living in the U.S. with temporary protected status will lose their ability to work. More on that story coming up in just a few minutes on Here and Now, but we have a little business to attend to at the moment. It is our summer pledge drive. We're so excited that you're along with us, wherever you may be, at home, on the beach, out doing a jog or a walk or whatever. And we just need to let you know that during our pledge drive, we're asking for your financial support in any amount that works for your budget. You know, there's so much to think about these days. You choose to listen to KCLU because you trust what you're hearing, and that's really important. Mark, I remember once watching a network, and they had a story all wrong. And I knew factually it was wrong.
8: Yeah.
1: And I just lost respect for that reporter. Like, that person did not take the time.
8: That hasn't happened recently, has it?
1: No, it was actually quite a while. And I just lost respect for that reporter. Like, it wasn't just some little thing. It was some major thing. And I just said, okay, that reporter's, you know, it's like so much ear, you know, ear pollution, I would call it. But you know that you can trust us. We do the research, and the information that we provide to you is accurate. That is reporting that is worth supporting. You can give us a pledge at kclu.org, kclu.org, or you can pick up the phone and call 805-493-9200, 805-493-9200.
8: Whoops.
1: Whoops, I just about knocked that knocked that box over there.
8: We're out of control in the control room.
1: Yes,
8: here. Socks.
1: Yes.
8: I don't know. You mentioned walking a little bit ago.
1: I'm not wearing any. Like, is there a problem?
8: We have socks, so if you need to like change into a pair on the rush here, we've got them. Actually, they're actually these KCLU NPR logo socks. that's kind of my greater point here. Is we're already
1: people
8: getting...
1: love those. They make great gifts. People love them because you cannot buy them in the store.
8: That is true.
1: You know,
8: yeah, you're not going
1: like
8: to find
1: those late
8: them
1: night TV ads. Not available at stores.
8: Well, these are great. Like I said, they've got the NPR logo pattern and also the KCLU logo up at the cuff. They're unisex, so one size fits most socks, fits most. And they're actually made at a family-owned mill, which makes it kind of an even cooler thing. And the point of socks, the greater point here, Mark, is that you could get a pair for a $125 pledge of support to KCLU, and you'll be rocking the socks. And also, you know, kind of flying the NPR and KCLU colors and telling the world that you support this public radio station. 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But anyway, that's just one of the many great gifts that we have for your pledge of support. 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Diana Ross tickets. We'll talk about that a little later this morning. And, of course, we'll also talk about all of the great benefits of supporting your public radio station. 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
9: From NPR and WBUR, I'm Peter O'Dowd in Phoenix.
10: I'm Tiziana Deering in Boston. It's Here and Now. U.S. Immigration and Customs Enforcement will pause non-urgent vehicle stops, according to Maine Senator Angus King's office, after ICE agents fatally shot two people, one in Maine, one in Houston, in the last week.
9: Meanwhile, Haitians living in the United States with temporary protected status will lose their ability to work here on July 24th. The Department of Homeland Security has given employers notice to fire them in the coming days. That is because the Supreme Court last month gave President Trump the power to end the TPS program for hundreds of thousands of people who now face deportation. Let's bring in Kevin Thomas. He's president of the New York State Association of Healthcare Providers. Kevin, nice to speak with you. Welcome.
11: Thank you for having me, especially during these troubling times.
9: There are more than 50,000 TPS workers in healthcare across the U.S. A lot of them are in Florida and Massachusetts, Ohio, New York. Have you already seen some of those people losing their jobs?
11: So let me walk you through what is going on the ground, because it's different for every agency depending on who they serve. So in late June, when the U.S. Supreme Court ruled the way they did on TPS, it created a lot of uncertainty. So right after that decision, USCIS issued some placeholder dates saying Haitians and Syrians on the I-9 for employers, it needs to end on July 10th. And then on July 10th, they pushed it for July 17th for Syrians and July 24th for Haitians. Now, think about what is really happening when these extensions don't come. For an agency with a large population of Haitian Creole-speaking clients, this becomes an enormous problem if there aren't replacement aides who speak the language. And it won't stop with Haitian workers. We fully expect other groups to be affected next.
9: So the dates are shifting, but July 24th for Haitians, that's in 10 days. Are you already seeing the effects of that or immediate changes?
11: For some agencies last week, for example, I was told that some of their Haitian aides, they were pulled from some of their patients. But then when the extensions went through, I guess they were allowed to work again. But again, this is just causing whiplash for a lot of agencies trying to figure out what is next.
9: Mm. What is the backup plan to replace those workers eventually?
11: So we already have limited home health aides, and it is difficult to just replace someone that a patient is used to for years. So you've got a situation where they're offered a replacement aide, but if the patient doesn't like them, they're just not going to use them.
9: Hmm. One of the arguments that I've heard against TPS is that it allows people from other countries to work in the United States with lower wages. So at this point, do you think organizations are going to be able to find American workers to fill these positions if, for example, they increase the pay?
11: So here in New York, we've got, you know, a minimum wage rule for home care workers. It increased in January. So here in New York, at least, I don't see how a licensed home care agency is going to go around that minimum wage rule.
9: So that minimum wage you're talking about in New York, it depends on where you are in the state, but it could be between $18 and $20 an hour. But Kevin, the question is, that's a lot of workers to lose. Where are you going to find new ones?
11: Again, it's already hard to get trained home care workers and nurses. It's just going to be a struggle. From what I've heard from my members, patients are just going to lose someone that they've been used to for years on end to take care of them.
9: As I'm sure you know, Haitians first got temporary status after a 2010 earthquake, and the State Department still tells people not to travel there because it's unsafe for political reasons. But the Trump administration has always said the program's temporary and not permanent. And so, you know, employers must have known that at some point it would end. Did they prepare for that day?
11: For many agencies, they did not prepare for what we are seeing today, especially with this administration, where when all this started, which was like last summer, they just cut off TPS in the summer, and then there were court hearings about it. Employers did not expect such animosity towards immigrants with this new administration and the way they've been going about doing things.
9: We've been talking about workers, but what does losing those workers mean for the patients they take care of?
11: So TPS is not just a document, right? We're talking about the aide who has bathed the same 88-year-old woman in Queens for 6 years and knows exactly how she likes her tea. No, we're talking about the caregiver in Nassau County who learned her patient's daughter's name before she even learned the bus route to work. We're talking about those type of workers. Like, this is what we're losing.
9: Kevin Thomas, president of the New York State Association of Healthcare Providers, which represents agencies providing healthcare in people's homes. Kevin, thank you. Nice to talk to you.
11: Thank you.
10: Darlene Graham is being sworn in today to replace her brother, Senator Lindsey Graham, who died Saturday. She has never held political office, but pledged yesterday to continue her late brother's work.
12: I promise to work hard over the next several months to support the president and carry forward the efforts of my brother on behalf of the citizens of South Carolina and the United States.
10: Darlene Graham will serve as a South Carolina senator until voters choose her replacement in November. The state's Republican Party is spinning up a special primary next month to choose their candidate. For more, we're joined by Meg Kennard. She's national politics reporter for the Associated Press, and she lives in South Carolina. She joins us from Columbia, the state capital. Meg, welcome.
13: Thank you. It's great to be with you.
10: Darlene and Lindsey Graham were extremely close. Lindsey Graham ultimately adopted Darlene after their parents died. She has supported his campaigns, hasn't held political office before. Why did South Carolina Governor Henry McMaster choose her, and why did the president praise the choice?
13: I think it's a combination of things, but perhaps chief among them is we're getting ready to have a new election cycle, a primary, and then obviously the general election for what would have been Senator Graham's fifth term. And so in this moment, when we've seen before a lot of spouses succeeding their husbands when they've died in office, Senator Graham never married, obviously, but he was really close to his sister. You mentioned that he adopted her. They had a very challenging time as young people. And so in the absence of a spouse, she, I would argue, was certainly the family member that makes sense. And given the close relationship that she had with her brother, it's, I think, a reasonable expectation that with his same staff in place, with the same colleagues in the Senate who see her certainly as an extension of him, I would say that at least in this short-term period, this is only for 6 months, she's a very logical choice in terms of continuing his agenda on the issues that had been so near and dear to him in the Senate.
10: Meg, you just reemphasized how close they were. She lost her brother, and right after she is being thrust into the national spotlight as a senator, that is a lot to ask of a private citizen. What is your sense of who she is?
13: She's clearly a very strong person to be taking all of this on, but she hit on it yesterday at Governor McMaster's announcement that she knew that this would be difficult, but she wanted to do right by her brother. And she made that publicly clear, but also addressed it to him. And so given everything that they have been through as a family and the tight bond that I know that they shared, I feel certain in saying that at this moment, Darlene Graham is thinking, yes, I am going through the unthinkable right now in terms of losing my brother, who had been basically her only person in her immediate family remaining, but this is what I can do to honor him.
10: So let's look at the challenge ahead in South Carolina for the GOP now, the primary now next month. Who's gearing up to run?
13: It feels like just about everybody at this point. It's been kind of awkward because of the mourning period, frankly, after Senator Graham's death and a lot of people not wanting to be blatant about politics in the moments thereafter. But we're seeing a lot of the Republicans who were unsuccessful in the Republican gubernatorial primary that we just had last month. We're seeing them testing the waters, putting their names forth. There are also other names circulating of the House delegation. South Carolina has almost all of its offices represented by Republicans, and so there are a lot of people to pick from. And this is for a 6-year Senate term. They don't come open very often, especially here where we've had senators serving for such long periods of time. Mm-hmm. So it's going to be a very crowded primary, and given it's a compressed schedule, this is going to be a hectic time.
10: Just briefly, Meg, you just mentioned the sort of solidly Republican presence in South Carolina. Even if the November election isn't particularly expected to be competitive, what are South Carolinian Republicans looking for in a Lindsey Graham replacement? Just briefly.
13: I think that they're looking for someone, obviously, who would represent the state well. Senator Graham had taken so much interest in international affairs, particularly, so they're probably hoping that if someone develops a portfolio that's anything similar to his, that they would want to see someone who can effectively articulate and even negotiate, as Senator Graham had. That's a big ask for someone who's just getting into the Senate, but they're probably already thinking of the things that they saw him go through and represent South Carolinians in, and so that'll certainly be on their minds.
10: We will continue to watch it. That's Meg Kennard, national politics reporter for the Associated Press, joining us from Columbia, South Carolina. Meg, thanks so much.
13: Of course, thank you.
10: It's Here and Now.

0: And what a summer it is. Good morning. It's 1022. You're listening to KCLU Public Radio. I'm Willa Sandmeyer here with Mark Dugan. Boy, we have the World Cup going on, all kinds of things happening. In fact, all eyes will be on Dallas today for the first of two World Cup semifinal matches. The first, France takes on Spain. Tomorrow, Argentina and England. Boy, it will be exciting. And there's going to be a preview about that coming up in just a few minutes on Here and Now. But first, we have a little business to get to, and that is to talk about a challenge grant. We have a midday challenge grant from generous friends in Ventura. If we meet our hourly goals, we will get an additional $2,000. Now, we have daily goals each hour between, right now it's between 10 and 3 that we're trying to match, and I'm going to ask for three of you out there to stand up and say, you know what, I can help with that. I can do that in any amount that works for your budget, and just think, your donation gets us closer to that $2,000 challenge grant. So any amount you give, add $2,000 to it if we meet our goals. Mark?
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2: It's here and now. It is down to four. The World Cup has reached the semifinals. Today, France takes on Spain in Dallas. Tomorrow, Argentina faces England in Atlanta. Reporter Steve Futterman joins us from Texas, where he's attending today's match. Steve, describe the atmosphere in Dallas right now.
3: Well, I'd say this is the most exciting atmosphere I've seen so far. You can hear some of the sirens. Some VIPs are being escorted to the stadium right now. This is a match that is almost a dream matchup. Before the World Cup began, there were many people who felt that France and Spain were the top two teams, and right now you have them not in the final, but a semifinal. And the fans from Spain and France, they sort of think their teams are superior, so they are sort of calling this the real championship match, because they both feel if they advance to Sunday's final, they're going to be the World Cup champions. But it's certainly a much anticipated match. These are two quality teams, and I mean, I just can't wait to see it myself.
2: So Spain and France have only met once before in World Cup play, back in 2006. France won that match 3-1. What do you expect from the powerhouses today?
3: Well, I think we're going to see two very different styles. Obviously, France has been the most impressive team in the World Cup by far. I think you can ask anyone who's not biased, and they'll tell you that. France, led by Mbappe, Kylian Mbappe. He has 8 goals, tied with Messi for the most goals in the World Cup tournament so far. They are an offensive machine. Spain, on the other hand, is a defensive machine. They have played 6 matches. 5 of them have been shutouts by Spain. So Spain will try to prevent the scoring. France will try to score. I don't know what type of matchup it will be. They always talk about, can something be a great match? It depends on styles. These two styles are very opposite. So it'll be interesting to see if it turns out to be an exciting game or a game where basically Spain is just trying to prevent France from scoring.
2: So you said Messi, that's Lionel Messi of Team Argentina. They're playing tomorrow. Let's stay with today's game just a bit longer. Kylian Mbappe seen icing himself after the last game. Any worries there?
3: Right. Not publicly. I mean, if there's a problem, they are not telling us. Sometimes the players, the teams try to hide injuries, just like in the NHL during the Stanley Cup Finals. They try to hide injuries. We don't think there's a problem. There's no indication that it was anything serious. He claimed right afterwards it was just a minor injury. So we expect, based on what we think is going on, that he'll be just fine.
2: And let's look ahead to tomorrow, the other semifinal match, Argentina and England. What's your prediction there?
3: Well, I mean, I think Argentina's been a team with 9 lives, like the cat with 9 lives, maybe 12 lives, the way they've gotten through some of their matches. They barely got by beating Egypt. There's still controversy about a foul that negated an Egyptian goal. I think Argentina is going to be on its heels. England is playing very well. They have these two scorers who are playing very well right now, including Harry Kane. I think England should be the favorite. But by the way, we should talk about some of the great matches that Argentina and England have played, including one of the legendary matches, the Hand of God match. That was the one where Diego Maradona touched the ball, but they didn't have VAR back then. The goal counted. Argentina won. We'll see what happens tomorrow.
2: Oh, I'm sure no fan is going to carry the memory of that into the game.
3: Oh, no. Just everyone.
2: Well, it's all going to be very exciting. That's reporter Steve Futterman. Steve, thanks and enjoy the game.
3: I will. Take care.
2: A number of states that have legalized online sports betting are now considering new restrictions because of the growing problem of gambling addiction. The industry is fighting back by pouring millions of dollars into state legislative races across the country. WBUR's Patrick Madden tells us how this is unfolding in Massachusetts.
4: Massachusetts joined the growing ranks of states with legal sports betting in 2022. At the time, State Senator John Keenan voted for it. But then came the ads from DraftKings and other online sports betting companies.
5: On phones, on billboards, on TV, on radio. Almost immediately I started to hear from people saying this is out of control.
4: Then constituents called about family members struggling with gambling. Keenan had seen problems like this before. He'd led the statehouse fights against opioid manufacturers and tobacco companies.
5: I can't stand the idea of moneyed interest pushing products that they know are addictive upon people.
4: Last year, Keenan publicly apologized for supporting sports betting and filed one of the strictest reform bills in the country. The pending legislation would restrict advertising, hike taxes on sportsbook revenues, and limit the types of bets people can make.
5: This has to be addressed, and if it's not addressed soon, it's going to spin out of control.
4: Keenan isn't alone. In nearly a dozen states, lawmakers who voted to legalize sports betting are now trying to rein it in.
6: We're seeing indications of buyer's remorse.
4: Jonathan Cohen leads gambling policy at the American Institute for Boys and Men, a D.C. think tank.
6: They thought we were getting sports gambling, like, okay, you can bet on the Red Sox to win the World Series, but what you got is, like, you can bet on the speed of the next pitch.
4: Those types of wagers, known as prop bets, drive a big share of sports betting companies' profits. But some researchers say they're among the most addictive because they let bettors wager rapidly throughout a game. And they've also fueled a string of scandals involving athletes manipulating outcomes.
7: That brings us to our second bill, SB 26-131, sports betting protection with our senator.
4: Some states are proposing a ban on prop bets, but the industry, including the Boston-based DraftKings, is fighting back.
8: My name is Stanton Dodge, and I serve as chief legal officer and secretary of DraftKings.
4: At the Colorado State House in late March, Dodge testified against a sweeping reform package, including a ban on prop bets for all sports. Dodge said that would backfire.
8: It risks pushing bettors toward the unregulated offshore operators that offer no consumer protections.
4: Brianne Dora Shawal with the Campaign for Fairer Gambling offered the counterpoint.
9: There has been no evidence that with increased regulations to protect consumers, that there is a growth in the illegal market.
4: Dora Shawal has been squaring off with the sports betting industry at hearings like this one all year. A few weeks later, DraftKings got what it wanted. The ban on prop bets was stripped out of the pending Colorado bill. Dora Shawal tells us she's heard lawmakers are weary of crossing the powerful sports betting industry.
10: In three different state houses in the last month, there have been statements made to me about fears surrounding the super PAC.
4: That super PAC is called Win for America. Recently, the sports betting industry poured $43 million into the new group, according to federal campaign finance records. DraftKings put in more than $19 million. FanDuel and Fanatics supplied the rest. The super PAC is targeting statehouse races in states looking to expand sports betting and gambling or those pushing stricter regulations. DraftKings CEO Jason Robbins explained the decision on an earnings call with investors in May.
11: We have a super PAC that we formed and are spending in various states, and we're going to try that strategy out for this election cycle.
4: Win for America funnels its cash into smaller PACs tailored for Republicans and Democrats. The ads and mailers don't mention sports betting or that DraftKings and other sports books are behind them. Candidates running in the primaries are

0: seen as unfriendly. Democrat James O'Brien was one of them.
1: I was a candidate for state representative in the 13th district in Illinois. You know, we had a really competitive five-way primary.
0: O'Brien remembers first hearing the ads against him. He was eating at a restaurant about 2 weeks out from the March vote when an ad came on.
2: So why is O'Brien taking money from a shady corporate special interest group for developers? We can't trust him to be anything other than corporate developers' inside man.
0: O'Brien says the ad was misleading by claiming he was funded by real estate developers.
1: They spent approximately $196,000 attacking me in like a 2.5 week period. That's more than I spent during the entirety of a 9 month campaign.
0: He lost the primary, but O'Brien believes that DraftKings backspending had another purpose.
1: It's a message to any sitting legislator that we have this massive war chest that we can go ahead and spend at any given point in time.
0: So far, the sports betting super PAC hasn't spent money in Massachusetts, but DraftKings employees and their family members made contributions to two key state Democrats earlier this year. They donated $18,000 to House Speaker Ron Mariano, and they gave nearly $20,000 to Representative Aaron Mikelowitz, who chairs the House Ways and Means Committee. Both lawmakers have considerable sway over whether one of the strictest reform bills in the country gets passed. Both said in statements that campaign donations have no impact on legislation. Senator Keenan says he's not surprised by the sports betting industry's influence.
3: They will put money wherever they have to because they are making millions and millions of dollars off of our not well-regulated enough market.
0: If Keenan's bill passes before the legislative session ends in July, Massachusetts would become the first state in the country to ban all prop bets in sports. For Here and Now, I'm Patrick Madden.
4: It's Here and Now.
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6: It's Here and Now. It's fairly common for people in prison to get homemade tattoos, but they create them with makeshift equipment, which can lead to serious and even life-threatening infections. Now a program in Missouri is helping to reduce illegal prison tattoos. It's a licensing program, and it's one of the first of its kind in the country. 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
7: 5, 6...
8: Harlan Shaver has gotten a lot of tattoos while incarcerated.
7: 12, 13 of them.
8: His black etched tattoos appear faint and hazy on the skin. Shaver says he's also done contraband tattooing while locked up. The illegal tattoos are done with makeshift tools and without proper sanitation.
7: Now with a program like this, don't even have to worry about getting in trouble doing it, and I can actually do something I love.
8: That program is the Missouri Department of Corrections Tattoo Apprenticeship Program, where inmates can earn their tattoo license while incarcerated. Deacon O'Connor is a licensed tattoo artist and the program instructor at Algoa Correctional Center outside Jefferson City, Missouri.
9: This program gives these guys to express their artistic creative freedom in a way that doesn't make them feel like criminals anymore.
8: O'Connor says he's currently working with his first three students, who will spend weeks learning proper sanitation and art history, as well as practicing on synthetic skins. Then they'll practice on one another, and when O'Connor thinks they're ready, their tattoo parlor will open to other inmates, who will pay for the time it takes the artist to do the tattoo, at a rate of $10 an hour.
9: Not everybody wants to work on coding or cars or construction. There's a lot of talent that come out of here.
8: Erica Williams runs the educational programs at Algoa, and says they've been working with other state agencies to ensure that the apprenticeship is equivalent to programs outside prisons. Each student will still have to log 300 training hours.
10: We've realized as a department how important it is that we are preparing our residents to do something productive when they get out the door.
8: The hope, she says, is that offering high-quality, safe color tattoos to inmates will cut down on contraband tattoos, which in turn reduces the risk of infection and bloodborne illness. Josh Gaines is a deputy program director at the Council of State

0: government's Justice Center. He's involved with the Reentry 2030 initiative, a multi-state effort to reduce recidivism and increase success for those leaving prison.
1: Vocational education programming alone, it's been found to reduce the odds of recidivism by 43% and has a 205% return on investment on average across states.
0: Back in Algoa, the three students are practicing their skills. Eric Higgins is busy tattooing a tiger's paw. He says he feels grateful and lucky to be in the apprenticeship program because it's preparing him for meaningful employment post-incarceration. And it's allowing him to feel, in his words, like more of a person again.
2: Everybody deserves a job. And, you know, mistakes shouldn't define a person.
0: If there's any concern about taxpayer dollars being used to train tattoo artists, the DOC provides a variety of job programs. And officials say they believe professional tattooing is a good employable option for incarcerated individuals because there's fewer barriers for those with a criminal record. For NPR News, I'm Rebecca Smith in Jefferson City, Missouri.
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0: Good morning. It's day two of the KCLU summer membership campaign. We're soaking up some coffee and water and dancing in the studio.
1: Yes, I'm dancing to that.
0: None of this you can see, dear listener, but just know that we are at least entertaining ourselves. But there is a serious message behind all of this self-entertainment going on in the studio right now. And that serious message is the need to raise critical funds to support KCLU and programming that you count on. Whether it's national programming like Here and Now that we're listening to right now, or our award-winning local news coverage. And not just news coverage of things like wildfires and earthquakes and calamity, if you will, but also just some of the priceless stories of people doing great things in the Tri-Counties, and also the curiosity factor that always comes with insightful news programming that you only get on public radio. You know, the commercial news landscape is very soundbite driven. It's all about basically kind of oversimplifying things and not really giving much time for analysis or a thoughtful side to things, because it's largely about making CEOs rich and shareholders rich and increasing value and blah, blah, blah, all that corporate Wall Street stuff. And public radio, we're more about telling the story the right way and doing research and also getting it right. 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You can make a phone call.
1: I did that yesterday. You're just trying to make me feel better. Right. And I appreciate you doing that, Mr. Dugan.
0: Anything I can do to help. 805-493-9200 is the phone number. And you can also do it quickly and securely online at kclu.org. You're wondering, who are these voices in my ear? Well, I'm Mark Dugan, and I'm joined in the studio by Willis Anmeyer this morning.
1: Hey, Mark, I have some exciting news. We have a midday challenge. We have some very generous friends in Ventura, and they'd like to encourage other listeners to support KCLU during our summer membership drive. If we meet our hourly goals between now and 3 this afternoon, they will write a check for an extra $2,000. $2,000. That's in addition to any amount that the rest of you give, which is pretty exciting. So I'm going to ask for two of you during this break, just two of you, maybe one from the South Coast, one from the Central Coast. Okay, so you say, what's Central Coast? Well, let's say that's Santa Maria on North. What is South Coast? Well, that's Agoura Hills up to, say, Goleta, that area.
0: Wow.
1: All right.
0: So geographic specificity. I love it.
1: Yeah. Okay. So I know there are thousands of you listening right now, which is cool. I'm glad for that. But I know that there is at least one person in each of those areas. Mm-hmm. Hey, step up to the plate, make the donation that you've been thinking you were going to make anyway, and you can put us a step closer to those $2,000. That would be absolutely terrific. I am going to be checking with Mia to find out if we get those donations from those areas.
0: Oh, yes. Oh, you're going to march right down that hall.
1: The pressure's on. KCLU.org, KCLU.org. It's a really quick process there. You'll see the donate button up on the right-hand corner. So I've lost track of the time. One more minute. Thank you. Thank you so much.
0: Yes.
1: Okay, one more minute left. So I will say, it really does feel differently to listen once you become a donor. And you notice that Mark and I aren't asking for a specific amount. It's whatever works for your budget. And I listened to KCLU for a few years before I started donating. And then one day I heard a pitch by Mary and I started thinking about, well, yeah, how much time do I spend? Mm-hmm. And it was a lot.
0: You became a stakeholder.
1: That's right.
0: Right.
1: I became a stakeholder, and I'm delighted to
0: give. Which is the public radio model, of course.
1: Yes. Yeah. And it is a tax donation. So, you know, win-win. You're helping your station, and it is a tax donation. 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You can click and give or call 805-493-9200. 805-493-9200. 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Come on, get on board and be a part of it.
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3: I'm Tiziana Deering in Boston. It's Here and Now. Writer Sigrid Nunez is known for her novels. Befriend won the 2018 National Book Award and was made into a film. But Nunez is out now with her first ever collection of short stories. It Will Come Back to You pulls together 13 stories she's published here and there. They cover a broad range of themes: adolescence, mental health, mothers and daughters. We even meet what might be a serial killer in the making. In their totality, these pieces offer glimpses of life interrupted, reconsidered, or redirected, and all using gorgeous prose. Sigrid Nunez joins us from the NPR studios in New York. Welcome.
4: Thank you for having me.
3: Why a short story collection now?
4: Well, the collection wasn't really planned. What happened was that after I finished my most recent novel, The Vulnerables, instead of starting another novel, I found myself writing a short story. Immediately after that, I wrote another story. And then after that, another story. And I had also written a story while I was finishing The Vulnerables. So I had these four recent stories. And I thought, if I look back at my older stories, there's the possibility that some of them would go well with these, and then I'd have a book.
3: I want to bring us now into these stories. And we can start with It's All Good, which is about a middle-aged daughter coping with her mother's slide into dementia. Would you read a bit of that for us?
4: Sure. I have a hard time understanding how quickly things got to this point. At Thanksgiving, she was herself, going to church, playing cards and miniature golf with her friends, cleaning her own house. But right after New Year's, she started having trouble sleeping. Weeks of bad nights later, her mind had lost its grip. She forgot many things, including what you're supposed to do when you're thirsty. I figured once they treated her for dehydration, the gibbering stranger in the hospital bed would turn back into my sane 70-year-old mother, whose only real health problem was a little high blood pressure. But I never saw that woman again.
3: As someone who lost my mom to dementia, that was a gut punch. And I found myself thinking, were you just following your imagination here, or did you set out to write about what is a widely shared experience for people now?
4: In this story, I was thinking in particular about the relationship between a brother and sister and their very different attitudes towards their mother's slide into dementia. I thought about the characters rather than a kind of abstract thinking about I wanted to explore dementia and its effect on a family.
3: Well, let's talk about the brother and sister, because you use this fascinating device. So mom in the story develops a crush on Brad Pitt. And so the brother hires a Brad Pitt lookalike for her birthday lunch. And the sister, who's the narrator, thinks that's risky for her mom's emotional state and is appalled. I get the sense you were kind of on team brother.
4: I'm not sure because, you know, although I think he's a charming character and that was a charming and even loving idea, I think I more identify with the frustration of the sister, of Mr. Keep It Up Beat all the time, and then these ideas that he has that she is worried could be risky. The story is so much about her anxiety, about what's happened to her mother, and about her, the contrast between her anxiety and her brother's attitude, which is not entirely welcome.
3: Well, let's talk about another story, intergenerational, the mother, a daughter, actually also a son, and this contrast in how they're viewing things. I'm thinking about The Rabbit's Foot. So Carmine, referred to as an adopted foundling, has spent her life working. She's working housekeeping at a luxury Manhattan hotel, one of those small ones. She likes her work. She's proud of it. But her kids feel very differently. They're kind of embarrassed. They feel she was oppressed. And this idea that the eyes of our family members reframe us, they invite or they ask or they force us to value our lives differently. Where did that come from for you?
4: That story came from another story by Sherman Alexie. Quite some time ago, I read a story of his called Clean, Cleaner, Cleanest, which was about a hotel maid working in a very sleazy hotel. So I remember at that time I thought that I would really like to write a story about a maid who worked in a five-star hotel in Manhattan. And so once I had this character, I had to create a life for her, and I tried to imagine, well, what kind of history did she have? Where did she come from? And then I thought, you know, she would eventually probably have children. What would they be like? And I thought, you know, there would be a real generation gap between them. She had no education, and she had this job. She made the best of it. And then these children who have very, very good educations and very good jobs have a whole different take on her life. They feel that because she came from a certain class, she was treated badly. And then her children have children, or her daughter does. And so then there's this grandchild. And then there's a whole shift again, because to the granddaughter, Carmine, her grandmother, is a heroic figure. She had been born into nothing. She didn't even know who her parents were or why she was abandoned. And she'd made a life for herself and raised a family. And so for Carmine, it's very strange, because it's true. Her own children, and she was well aware of it, are ashamed of her.
3: There's so much depth and texture. You know, the level of imagination of mom doesn't just have dementia, she has a crush on Brad Pitt, and that's where the fault line appears. I found myself thinking about an interview that you did where you talked about getting some feedback on a short story very earlier in your career from Susan Sontag, who essentially accused you of anecdote instead of storytelling.
4: Oh, no, that was actually Elizabeth Hardwick.
3: Thank you.
4: Yes.
3: In a writer's workshop in the 1970s.
4: Yes. What she was trying to say, and she was correct, about something I wrote, she said, that is not a story, that is an anecdote. And, of course, she wasn't able to tell me how you make an anecdote into a story, but, you know, it is something that I did eventually learn.
3: How do you?
4: I guess that's the job. I mean, you want a story to, it's sometimes thought to be derogatory to refer to a story as slice of life, but stories are slices of life. You can start with an anecdote, but you have to do things to develop a larger meaning, so that it doesn't just reflect some very narrow experience, but can reflect something about human experience in general. And that's, I think, what a good story does.
3: Was there a truth about the human experience in general that you were telling in this book? I mean, this is a choice of 13 stories. Was there a lesson, an arc that you wanted to communicate?
4: Not in particular. It was really about how each story succeeded at what I wanted to do.
3: I want to reflect then as a reader about some of what reading these stories in their totality give, right? This sense that your kids can flip the script, your family can flip the script. There's also a wanting. Let's talk about mother-daughter story. So Mo never feels loved. She talks about seeing parents who loved their kids, who protected them, and feeling like, quote, the hungry, penniless kid with her nose pressed against the bakery window. And then you get daughter Jo, who experiences love from her mom, but is carrying the burden of what her mom didn't have, right? She's hypersensitive to her mom's own experience of lack of love. There's a hunger in these stories. There's a vulnerability in them. And there's a discomfort from sometimes despair.
4: What you said about want is very important. I seem to remember that it might have been Kurt Vonnegut or somebody who was giving advice about writing who suggested make your character want something at the beginning of the story. The reader will want to follow to see if that person ever gets what they want. And I guess I just want my stories to reflect what's out there and this shared common experience. Most of the characters are wanting something that they've been missing. They haven't received enough love or attention. And also, I think there is certainly a shared experience of loneliness. It's been said that the short story is the ideal form for exploring human loneliness. And I think that that is also true.
3: Sigrid Nunez explores human loneliness, human experience, generational love and challenge so much in the new short story series It Will Come Back to You. Sigrid Nunez, thanks so much for joining us.
4: Thank you.
3: It's Here and Now.

0: Summer breezes, they feel oh so good, especially when it's been hot and it starts cooling down. Oh, it feels so good, that summer breeze. Good morning, it's 10:56. You've been listening to Here and Now on KCLU Public Radio. I'm Willa Sandmeyer here with Mark Dugan and Russ Maloney at the controls. We are a trio teamed with a task. Did you like that alliteration?
1: Yeah. Ooh.
0: Trio teamed with a task, and that is to advise you that it is our summer membership drive, and hey, we want you to be a part of the party. 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And you can also get on board with our $2,000 challenge grant. 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And, you know, I should want to go on and to say, enjoy what it feels like to be part of this giving in any amount. It really does make a difference in how you feel when you tune in the next time and say, okay, I've done my part. We don't ask for a specific amount. It's just whatever's up to you and works with your budget. But we do have a $2,000 challenge grant on the table. If we meet our hourly goals, additional money coming to KCLU from these generous supporters in Ventura.
1: It's Bastille Day today, and pulling out the programming periscope, Here and Now we'll have a story on Bastille Day coming up next hour, and also the fact that there's extreme heat in Europe right now. And as France celebrates Bastille Day, its soccer team is facing off against Spain in the World Cup as the country endures its third intense heat wave this year, and forest fires are raging in part of the country as well. That's among the many stories we'll hear in the 11 o'clock hour of Here and Now, which we air Monday through Thursday from 10 to noon, Fridays from 10 to 11, here on KCLU. And Here and Now is kind of a perfect example of the kind of programming that you get from NPR and KCLU. Yeah, a little bit of it is kind of a fill-in of news between Morning Edition and All Things Considered, especially for the people who might have missed Morning Edition, but they still need to find out what's happening in the news of the day. But also Here and Now is doing some really vital reporting on things like water woes in the West. That's another story that's coming up next hour. 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
0: 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Well, a sustaining member is a person who says, okay, I'm going to give X amount a month. They set up an automatic payment plan. It might come out of your checking account. It might go on a credit card. But that way, it's one and done. You know that you are giving this station the financial support that works for your budget, and you also don't have to think about it during the pledge drive. It also helps us to better plan financially our budgets for the year. So that is another option. We do have plenty of individuals who prefer to do one-time gift. We also have plenty who say, you know what, I like that sustaining member option. Think about that as you make your donation at kclu.org, kclu.org.
1: Oh, hi. We're about to go into another hour of programming here on KCLU, including an NPR newscast here at a minute past. It's all part of the KCLU programming menu. NPR news headlines at the top of each hour, insightful news, interviews, conversations, science reporting, entertainment. 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
2: Live from NPR News, I'm Lakshmi Singh. U.S. Immigration and Customs Enforcement will temporarily refrain from non-urgent vehicle stops, according to Maine Senator Angus King's office. This following yesterday's deadly shooting in Biddeford, Maine, and another 6 days earlier in Houston, Texas. Officials say that neither man was the intended target of the immigration operation. The U.S. is reinstating a blockade on the Strait of Hormuz after the U.S. and Iran stepped up attacks around the critical passageway. President Trump is also reversing his demand for a 20% toll on ships going through the strait, but will instead strike new investment deals with countries in the region. More from NPR's Deepa Shivaram.
3: Oil is flowing like never before, the president said in a post on social media. In the same post, Trump said the Strait of Hormuz would now be open for all ships, except for Iran. He also backtracked on his plan to impose a 20% toll on cargo coming through the strait. Now, Trump says instead of the toll, some countries in the region will make big investments in the U.S. Trump says leaders of those countries called and said they wanted something different.
4: We would like to invest tremendously in the United States as opposed to charging a fee.
3: Trump claims these new investments will bring factories and plants into the U.S., which will create, quote, millions of high-paying jobs, but no details were provided. Deepa Shivaram, NPR News, The White House.
2: Supreme Court Justices Elena Kagan and Amy Coney Barrett are making a rare appearance before members of Congress. One of the issues they've raised is the need for a budget increase, driven in part by more security. Coney Barrett recounted having to take home a bulletproof vest following threats on her life. When a draft majority opinion was leaked, revealing a bulletproof vest following threats on her life. When a draft majority opinion was leaked, revealing the court was prepared to strike down Roe v. Wade.
5: As Justice Kagan said, federal judges across the country, throughout the judiciary, including the Supreme Court, continue to do their jobs without fear or favor, but the threat level is really high.
2: First time in years justices have testified before Congress. New York Governor Kathy Hochul has signed an executive order placing a moratorium on large data center projects in the state. Samuel King with New York Public News Network has details.
6: The moratorium will pause state environmental permits for hyperscale data center projects, or those which will use more than 50 megawatts of electricity. Governor Hochul says that will give the state time to come up with a regulatory framework that protects the utility ratepayers and environment.
7: Guardrails to reduce the risk to our energy grid, minimize land disruption, noise pollution, and protect our natural resources, especially our water supply.
6: Tech NYC, which represents New York City's tech industry, says some parts of Hochul's order make sense, but says the pause will drive needed investment elsewhere, hurting the state's economy. For NPR News, I'm Samuel King in Albany.
2: From Washington, this is NPR News. Annual inflation hit 3.5% in June, slowing sharply after hitting a more than three-year high of 4.2% in May as gas prices dropped during a month that saw some reprieve from the U.S. conflict with Iran. Meanwhile, measured on a monthly basis, consumer prices fell 0.4% in June after rising slightly in May. Despite the data showing easing inflation, the outlook remains highly uncertain given the renewed tensions in Iran. Data also coming on the same day, Federal Reserve Chair Kevin Warsh was testifying before Congress in the first of 2 days of testimony.

0: Oh, those summer days. So much fun in the summer, isn't it? Especially here in the Tri-Counties. Good morning. It's 11:22. You're listening to KCLU Public Radio. I'm Willa Sandmeyer here with Mark Dugan. And you're hearing our voices at this hour because it is our summer pledge drive, your opportunity to get on the beach bus and support your community radio station, KCLU. Why do I say get on the bus?
1: The beach bus? That's
0: the
1: fun.
0: The beach bus. 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It feels good to say, yeah, I've done my part, and it's a group effort. We couldn't do it without you, and no one person can do it all. KCLU.org, it's just a one-week event, and then it's back to our normal programming beginning Saturday afternoon. So we're delighted that you're listening, and we just wanted to remind you also about a $2,000 challenge grant on the table. Mark, we have a really generous listener in Ventura who says if we meet our hourly goals between now and 3, we will get an extra $2,000. Now, it looks like we're on track last hour. Now, remember I had mentioned that we wanted to hear from at least one person on the South Coast and one person from the Central Coast, right? Okay, so this is how that went.
1: Okay.
0: One from Ventura, one from Ojai, one from Moore Park.
1: Wow, a nice geographic spread there.
0: Yes, but all the South Coast.
1: Yeah, so we're still looking for
0: Hey, San Luis Obispo.
1: Yep.
0: We're looking for you.
1: Santa Maria peeps.
0: Santa Maria, yep. Arroyo Grande, Pismo Beach. We're looking for you.
1: Step up.
0: We're delighted you listen. Hey,
1: please.
0: You'll never quit listening. And some people, they just aren't able to give right now. We understand that. But if you are, you can make your donation at kclu.org and also help us get one step closer to that $2,000 challenge grant.
1: And we have a number of gifts to offer during this membership drive. We were talking a little bit ago about the Diana Ross tickets, but we've also got a KCLU donor reception coming up here in a little over a month. It's actually Wednesday, August 26th here at the KCLU Broadcast Center in Thousand Oaks. You can join us for wine, hors d'oeuvres, or as Caroline Faraday says, nibbly bits.
0: And I don't drink wine, so that means there's more for everybody else. Show up.
1: Sparkling water, and you'll have an opportunity to meet some of the people behind the voices you hear as members of the KCLU team to talk about how we bring the news to you on a daily basis. We also have studio tours. You can come upstairs and see the sausage factory and all the glittering lights and all the buttons, the many, many buttons. And, you know, there'll be the inevitable conversation. Someone will say, what happens if I push that button? And we will give them a stern look and say, this station will launch into outer space. Space is limited.
0: I thought you were going to say you give them a stern look and say, do not push that button. Do not do it.
1: Which actually, you know, at this point, launching into outer space might be kind of fun. So go ahead and push that button. See what happens. Secure your tickets today to the KCLU donor reception. You can do it by making a phone call at 805-493-9200. 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
0: KCLU.org. By the way, you're going to hear a report about Qantas coming up with a new 22-hour flight. Where is that coming from? Where is it going to? That's coming up next on KCLU.
2: It's here and now. It's summer. And according to the job-finding platform Monster, 52% of workers are staying closer to home for their vacations. They cite sustained financial pressure as the main reason. Well, if you're among the staycators, you'll be likely spending more time at a local public beach trying to catch the sun. Many on the island nation of Jamaica would like to do the same, but they can't. That's because private companies have bought vast parts of the island's beaches. Less than 1% now is free for the public to access. Those stats come courtesy of the grassroots organization Jamaica Beach Birthright Environmental Movement. And the co-founder, Devon Taylor, joins us now. Devon, welcome.
3: Thanks for having me.
2: So, Devon, take us to your favorite beach in Jamaica and describe what it's like for you.
3: Yeah, my favorite beach would be Mammy Bay Beach. It's a beach where I grew up. It's a beach where I learned to swim. It's a beach where my father fished. It's a rich environment that sustained the community of Steertowns for generations. And so that is a special space to me. Unfortunately, I don't have access to that beach anymore.
4: When did you lose access to that beach?
3: In 2019, the property that adjoins that beach was sold off to a private company and locked the community out.
4: Now, that's a trend that we've seen increasingly in Jamaica over, what, roughly the last 20 years. Who's buying the beaches?
3: Well, there is a law in Jamaica known as the Beach Control Act of 1956. That law does not enshrine the Jamaican people with any rights to use their beaches. We have no right to bathe, we have no right to swim, we have no right to fish, and we have no right to walk along the foreshore, right? All that right is vested in the Crown Estate, which is still controlled by the Crown of England. But the administration, the political administration that forms the government, have the right to supersede that, to do anything they want to do with it. So the properties are sometimes owned by different statutory bodies of the Jamaican government, or they can be bought by private interests. And the private interests range from local interests to international corporations that are investing in the all-inclusive tourism in Jamaica that really locks the Jamaican people out and exploit our coastline.
4: What happens to the money? I mean, if the government has the ability to sell the properties to either local or, you know, foreign private interests, what happens to the proceeds of those sales? Is that something that benefits the Jamaican people?
3: Primarily, it does not. The tourism product in 2024 made $3 billion. And in 2025, it made a similar, probably $4.6 billion. Of all that money, it is approximate that $3 of that $4 billion leave the country. So you have great to 70 to 80% of it leave the country. So it is not benefiting Jamaican workers. Jamaican workers are exploited. They work minimum wages. Right. And many of these hotels are controlling their own transportation. They're bringing into the hotel spaces also the craft markets. Right. And you don't leave to support the restaurants and other businesses that are, you know, in the resort town.
4: So, Devon, I understand the tension that you're talking about, and it is a real loss. I do want to just stay with this 1 minute longer. According to the government of Jamaica, the tourism industry directly employs about 175,000 Jamaican workers. So as you push back on this idea of private ownership of the beaches, what happens to the economy and to that workforce?
3: No one is saying that we want to abolish tourism. You know, we want to abolish tourism that locks our people out of our beaches. Right. So we want the laws to be repealed and replaced. The tourism model that exists in Cayman, in Bahamas, in Barbados, St. Lucia, St. Kitts and Nevis does not have a segregated product in which locals and tourists do not use the beach. In Jamaica, though, it is mutually exclusive that the beaches are for tourists and there are other beaches for Jamaicans. Yes. But, you know, that is not a sustainable model because as another resort built, we lose a beach.
4: So what is the next step for you in this fight?
3: Well, we are currently of 5 different cases in the court where we have taken the government of the country and we have taken hoteliers to court. So we are using what is called the Prescription Act of 1882. And that legislation basically says if we, the people, are using a track or a roadway to access a beach, we should continue to do so in perpetuity. And we have filed 5 of those suits in the court, and they're making their way through the court. And we are continuing to use the legislation to advocate for the rights of the Jamaican people to access and use all the beaches around the country.
4: Meanwhile, if somebody's listening and they are a tourist and they want to know what you want them to do in support of your push to reclaim the beaches of Jamaica for Jamaican people, what would you tell tourists you want them to do?
3: So use your tourism dollars wisely. We would not advise you to stay at resorts that exclude and lock the Jamaican people out. So you do your homework to say that I will not support a product that locks the native from their own beaches.
4: So one last question. As listeners might recall, Jamaica was devastated by a major hurricane last October, Hurricane Melissa. You've seen the damage. How is the country and how are its people faring now?
3: Conditions are still dire. You know, my family house got destroyed by it.
4: I'm sorry.
3: We're able to put aspects of it together. But there's large swaths of the country who are still reeling for the devastation of Hurricane Melissa. And I should tell you that the practice too of many of these hotels is that they build too close to the sea. They're building on the sand. So the natural protection that we have against rising sea levels, they are actually making that worse because they will take out mangroves and they'll take out coastal forests to build hotels.
4: Devon Taylor is co-founder of the Jamaica Beach Birthright Environmental Movement, looking to make the island nation's beautiful beaches accessible to its people, the public. Devon, thank you.
3: Thank you for having me.
5: 10,573 miles in 22 hours. That's how long it's going to take to fly between Sydney and London when Qantas launches its new service next year. The ultra-long-haul flight will become the longest nonstop route on the planet. And we did the math. You could watch all 8 Harry Potter movies back-to-back on this film with time left over for a nap. Seth Miller is managing editor of the aviation news site PaxX.Aero. Seth, come on in. Welcome.
6: Thanks for having me.
5: We're talking about nearly a full day on an airplane. Qantas calls it Project Sunrise, and they've been trying to figure this out for some time now. Why? That's my question. Why do this?
6: Yeah, money at the end of the day, but also they're aiming for convenience for their travelers. They're hoping to make more money doing it, and they have some experience with this. They with their Perth to London route, which runs from the west coast of Australia currently. They launched that 2019-ish, and they've actually seen the numbers on how that's performing. It's doing great for them. They're making more money. The premium cabin load factor is up. The revenue that they're making is rising higher than in the rest of their markets. So it's working there, and they look at this and they say, you know what, Sydney's an even better market than Perth. Let's give it a go. Mm.
5: Right now, the longest nonstop in the world is 19 hours and 15 minutes, New York to Singapore on Singapore Airlines. So Qantas is going to outdo that by 3 hours. What do we know about the logistics that this route, that this plane is going to take on this route?
6: There's a lot going on from flight planning and the nuance of how to, make sure that there's enough capacity for fuel, for food, for all of those things to get along the route. And so, from a technical perspective, things like an extra fuel tank in the A350-1000 that they contracted with Airbus to make sure they can actually get there. For passengers, the first class cabin is going to be

0: paying $800 or $1,000 today for Sydney to London via wherever you happen to stop, they see that as maybe being a $1,300 or $1,400 ticket now.
1: Do you know how the pilots and the crew would prepare for a flight that long?
0: The good news is they bring backups. There's extra staff on board to allow them all to be able to take breaks. They also get to sleep during the trip. The crew rest situation on these aircraft is a pretty nice flatbed situation, fully dark. It's usually in the sort of in the crown above the overheads in the cabin. So you don't see it as a passenger, but up in there they put some bunk beds. So they've got a nice quiet space to go and relax and sleep it off during the trip. But it's going to be very interesting to see how the crew manages trips that long.
1: I'll say. Just briefly, Seth, I can barely stand 6 hours on a plane flying from Boston to the West Coast. I don't think I would do this. What about you? Does something like this appeal to you as someone who probably travels a lot?
0: I have done the Newark to Singapore route. So similarly, 18, 19 hours. I've done it once.
1: Oh.
0: It was an awfully long time on the plane. It's the whole thing. You sleep, you eat, or you eat, you sleep, you wake up, and you still got 8 hours to go. And that's a really interesting situation. So I do like breaking it up, but it's hard to know.
1: Seth Miller at the aviation industry news site PaxX.aero. Thanks so much. Appreciate it.
0: Thank you.
1: It's here and now.
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1: It's here and now on Bastille Day.
3: That's right. And as we know, July 14th marks the anniversary of the start of the French Revolution. France is also playing Spain today in the World Cup semifinals. But the traditional celebrations across France are more subdued today because the country is fighting another heat wave and raging wildfires. NPR's Eleanor Beardsley reports.
4: Scientists say Europe is warming twice as fast as any other continent. Look no further than France for proof. The country is in its third spell of scorching weather since May. Wildfires are raging across the country and not just in the south, which is typically at higher risk.
5: Dépannage de fumée épaisse à seulement 50 km de Paris. Et pour la première fois, dans le ciel d'Île-de-France, des Canadairs.
4: The latest blaze to break out is the forest of Fontainebleau, famous for its rock climbing about 30 miles south of Paris. The fire is so intense that a major highway has been closed. News reports like this one from Channel France 2 showed smoke billowing over the 16th century Fontainebleau Chateau. Astonished residents watched iconic Canadair firefighting planes, typically associated with fighting southern fires, working for the first time in the Paris region. Instead of scooping water from the Mediterranean Sea, the planes are scooping water from the Seine River to dump on the fire. Canadian Rayanne Dupuy lives in Fontainebleau.
6: Oh, we can really see the smoke and the Canadairs going back and forth, skimming the Seine, picking up water and flying to dump it. We can see the smoke. We can't quite smell it yet, but it's quite windy since yesterday, so this is the perfect storm.
4: Officials say wildfires have already scorched twice as much land this year as in the same period last year. Scientists with the EU's climate observation agency Copernicus say the frequent and prolonged heat waves are due to global warming caused by man-made greenhouse emissions, and Europe is warming faster because of changes in the oceanic and atmospheric currents that surround it. In cities, infrastructure is buckling in the intense heat. Neighborhoods across Paris have lost power. Trains have been canceled due to buckling tracks. Museums have curtailed hours because they can't control the heat. Three nuclear reactors have been shut down to prevent discharging excessively hot water into rivers already overheated. In the countryside of the Burgundy region, the stone villages are baking in the sun. Farmer Melissa Boise says she's never seen anything like this.
7: No.
4: Never, she says. I have horses and cows, and I don't know if I'll be able to give them enough to drink with all the restrictions, and we are actually feeding them from their winter.

hay rations because all the grass is burnt up. In the cities and countryside, the repeated crises brought on by weeks of temperatures hovering around 100 have left many people exhausted and fearful for the future. Bastille Day parades and fireworks have been canceled in many towns across France. So have the traditional dances known as the Bal des Pompiers held at the firehouses. This year, the firefighters are needed elsewhere. Eleanor Beardsley, NPR News, Burgundy.

0: Summer is indeed like a merry-go-round. It's summer, and it's also the summer membership campaign here on KCLU. We're in day two of the proceedings, going all the way through the midday hour on Saturday. We'll wrap up, of course, as we traditionally do with our Wait, Wait, Don't Tell Me marathon. I'm Mark Dugan in the studio this morning with Willis Sandmeyer. I had to look up at the clock and says, it is still morning, isn't it? Mm-hmm. Okay, and we've got more Here and Now coming up here in just a bit. We'll hear about some of the water woes that are happening in the West. And then at noon, we get into the world. These are all programs that you place a high value on as a listener. Think about maybe what kind of an amount you find in value for these programs, and then step up. 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
1: 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You'll see the donate button right up there on the right-hand side of the page. A very easy process. 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
0: Matching minutes is simple math. 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
1: 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How big was that earthquake? Where was the epicenter? What's happening in our community? What's happening in our local elections? We bring it all to you, and we're delighted to do so. But it is programming that has to be paid for. You've always been there for us. A big thank you to those of you who have given so far. Right now, it's still matching minutes. Still matching minutes. Mark, how much more time do we have?
0: We have about 1 minute left in matching minutes. You still have time. And remember, basically, if you start the process in the middle of matching minutes, even if matching minutes ends here in less than a minute, it counts. It counts. You just have to start the process while we're playing the music and talking about matching minutes. 805-493-9200 or kclu.org. 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
4: And I'm Peter O'Dowd in Phoenix. It's Here and Now. Across the West, reservoirs and wells are running low. Utah's Commissioner of Natural Resources, Joel Ferry, told us yesterday that his state is in a drought emergency.
5: This year, we saw the lowest snowpack on record that we've ever seen. You know, we're struggling with that. And so almost every system throughout the state of Utah is on, you know, like mandatory reductions.
4: And that is certainly the case in Emery, Utah, where Mayor Jack Funk has asked the 521 people who live in town to conserve the best they can.
6: Their lawns and trees, I told them they can keep them alive, but be smart. And everybody seems to be just doing above and beyond the call to just do their best. I see them hauling bathwater and stuff out to the trees and quick showers, you know, that type of thing.
4: Emery is an agricultural community right in the middle of the state, and local ranchers are praying for rain before winter because if nothing changes, the water will run out. Rancher Kirk Christiansen is on the line. Kirk, nice to speak with you.
7: Yeah, good to be here.
4: So I see that you run cattle, you grow alfalfa. How bad has this drought been for your business? What kind of adjustments have you had to make?
7: It's worse than that. right now, the adjustments are really going to hit us this winter time. My alfalfa production is nil. I usually do three crops of alfalfa. We got half of one crop. So
4: what's going on with the water? Do you have any?
7: Well, not really. The ditch is running at 6% of normal. Currently I'm sharing water with my two sons, my son-in-law and my brother-in-law. So we've combined five ranches to run about an eighth of what we would normally run at any given time on one ranch.
4: Mm.
7: So it's pretty dire. We're looking really hard. I think I've got enough hay located to get us through the winter. Fortunately, we did have a few spring rains that brought the grass on our winter ranges. But those of us who don't have winter range are in a bad way, right?
4: Yeah, I can hear a little one in the background there. I don't know if that one belongs to you or not, but your grandson makes me wonder if the family's had some sleepless nights. This is your livelihood we're talking about.
7: Needless to say, we have, yes. But you can only worry about things you can do something about. So our goal is to just make a game plan to move forward and get through it. Another year like this is almost unsustainable for our folks. It's tough.
4: Have you ever seen anything like this in your time ranching?
7: The last big drought we had was in the early 2000s when hay went up to $230 a ton. It's now at $250. So this one's pretty ugly. My average feed budget's going to more than quadruple. It's going to be tight.
4: Have you had to trim your herd back because of that, just to pinch pennies?
7: We've trimmed a little bit, and we're planning on probably trimming some more unless we can make things work. That's a catch 22 because right now the cattle market's very high, which looks good for a cattle rancher in theory, but when you can't afford to feed an animal, it doesn't matter how far high the price goes, you can't afford to feed the animal.
4: Kirk, we were hearing from the mayor there who said that folks in town are saving their bath water to water their trees, that sort of thing. I imagine as you gather in church on a Sunday, you're all talking about this. I mean, how's it affecting
7: the
4: community?
7: Yeah, we're praying for rain each week and each morning and each night. We get on our knees and pray a lot. And we have seen a few little storms, which have helped keep some of our trees alive. Nobody's lawn's alive. It looks pretty dire. All the grass is brown and crackled up and waiting for the water to get warm. When you're in the other end of the house from the water heater, you store it and take it out and try to keep one tomato plant and a couple of trees alive. That's just our reality right now. It's crazy.
4: I'm thinking that praying for rain is a tough strategy. You got to do what you got to do, right? How concerned are you long term? Because conditions across the West haven't looked good for years now.
7: Yeah. Well, it is what it is. You know, we love this lifestyle. And if we were all in it for the cash dollar, we'd get out and do something else. I'm sure of it. You know, our long-term plans, we're working really hard with the state legislators and the national legislators to try to get some red tape moved so we can get some long-term reservoirs figured out so that we don't find ourselves in this situation again.
4: Kirk Christiansen, a rancher in Emory, Utah, he and his family are praying for rain as this drought across the western United States continues. Kirk, best of luck to you and your little grandson there. Thanks for talking to us.
7: Thank you so much. You have a good one.
3: If you want to see the effects of President Trump's redistricting efforts, one place to look is Nashville's historically black neighborhood, North Nashville. It's already been represented by white Republicans, but now it's being divided into two districts, with both leaning to the GOP. And that new division reminds residents of another time. They say the government weakened their political power. WPLN's Mariana Bacayao reports.
8: At a block party in North Nashville, State Senator Charlaine Oliver is talking to voters and other movers and shakers in the community, like County Judge Howard Gentry.
9: Hey, Mr. Gentry. How are you?
10: How you doing? I just want to make you smile.
9: Yes, good to see you.
8: Dancers and rappers perform while organizers speak out against Tennessee's mid-decade redistricting plan. Oliver tells me the community is still close.
9: The Republicans can split a district on paper, but they can't split our hearts. They can't divide us.
8: Republican leaders in the legislature sanctioned Oliver for her protest during the redistricting debate. They say she broke decorum when she stood on her Senate desk with a banner that read, "No Jim Crow 2.0.
9: It's unfortunate, but it's also a telltale sign where they split the districts. Look at where we are. We're on Buchanan Street.
8: The two sides of the street are now in different congressional districts. Their old district was already mostly white and represented by a Republican, but the map didn't split up the neighborhood. Oliver says this new split echoes another older dividing line that carved up this historic black arts district. Interstate 40. In the 1960s, the construction of this highway cut through here, displacing thousands of people and hundreds of businesses.
11: That area held considerable political power.
8: That's LaRotha Williams, professor of African American and public history at Tennessee State University. He says the construction of I-40 stifled the influence of black institutions like First Baptist Church Capitol Hill that trained many civil rights leaders.
11: But with the interstate, a lot of these centers become displaced because now a lot of those folks that went to those churches, they might not be going to these churches anymore.
8: They could still vote together, but that's ending. This spring, the Supreme Court weakened one of the crowning achievements of the Voting Rights Act. That paved the way for the legislature to divide the neighborhood. Jamel Campbell-Gooch, a community organizer in North Nashville, says that's going to make it harder for people here to be heard.
12: If people don't know who their representatives are, then they actually don't know who to target or who to work with to improve their community.
8: For example, rapid gentrification has raised housing prices here. That's not as big of a concern in rural areas that are now in their same congressional district. But Republicans say having different viewpoints in a district makes lawmakers consider the region as a whole.
13: Because it's not just one section of issues that they have to be concerned about. It's how it impacts each of the layers of their constituents.
8: That's Tennessee GOP Chair Scott Golden. Now, he says, Tennesseans will have more candidates vying for their votes.
13: They went from a member of Congress that wasn't opposed and there wasn't much, you know, primary action.
8: He says redistricting energized local Republicans.
13: So the Republican faithful, the Republican parties immediately got geared up and they were really excited about it.
8: Back at the block party in North Nashville, activists like Tequila Johnson are determined for the community to be heard, even with redistricting.
14: If you black, we got your back.
15: All right.
14: That's what it's about. Give it up for that, y'all. If you black, we got your back.
8: A few feet away from her, there's a voter registration drive. And people are registering together, even if they'll be voting in separate congressional districts. For NPR News, I'm Mariana Baca-Yao in Nashville.
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0: Oh, it's Diesel, Sausalito Summer Night. Big one-hit wonder, but that guitar riff. Sorry, I'm geeking out here.
1: I like it. I'm here dancing in the studio. It's giving me energy. I love it.
0: They were a great band with this huge, huge hit. We're in the middle of summer, yeah, seasonally, but we're also in the middle of our summer membership drive here on KCLU. It's day two of our campaign as we come to ask for critical funds for your support to keep this vital service alive. You can make your pledge of support by phone at 805-493-9200. That's the old school way of doing it, if you will. We no longer have the bank of phone volunteers downstairs, of course. That, you know, has kind of changed over the years.
1: But COVID changed that.
0: COVID definitely changed that, changed so many things. And then, of course, we've got the click and give method, which you can do it on either one of our digital tools. Digital tools kind of sounds like a lofty term, but it basically means our website and our app. And it's nice and easy.
1: It is.
0: We've got actually a big donate button on the website that's just, it's all but flashing.
1: Don't
0: want it to do that, but it's a quick and easy way to give. You can also do it on the app, too. And kind of a key aspect here, yes, it's fast and it's easy. But more importantly, in the year 2026, it's secure. You won't find yourself suddenly added to some weird mailing list and all of a sudden your inbox is being spammed with all kinds of crazy stuff, because we don't do that. I mean, someone else may do that. Your inbox will be full, but we will not contribute to that. We value your safety and security online. So you can know that when you are making your pledge of support at KCLU.org or on the app, it is a safe and secure transaction that will not land you on a spam list. Willa, how are we doing so far?
1: Well, we are doing well. We're still counting up the donations made during the last break, but it looks like we are definitely on track with our $2,000 challenge grant. And you may say, Willa, what is that all about? Oh, we should say who we are. Yeah. I'm with Mark Dugan, Willa Sandmeyer.
0: Hi, Willa.
1: Here in the studio. Okay, so the $2,000 challenge grant, we have a very generous supporter in Ventura. And this individual says, if you meet your hourly goals between now and 3 in the afternoon, this individual will write an additional $2,000 check for us. Wow, that's fantastic.
0: Yeah.
1: So that means any amount that you give keeps us on track. We did matching minutes last break. Mia is still adding it all up. I'll give a report next hour. But hey, thank you so much to all of you who gave last hour to keep us on track with this challenge grant. Coming up, The World, one of our very favorite programs with many, many listeners. Again, that's a program that we also pay for, just as we pay for Morning Edition, All Things Considered, Here and Now. We pay for that programming to bring it to you. And just a few times a year, we ask for your financial support to help cover the cost of being on the air. This is KCLU FM and HD Thousand Oaks, KCLU Santa Barbara, KSYV Solvang, KCLM, and KCLM HD Santa Maria, San Luis Obispo. Just about what? About a minute left?
0: About a minute left,
1: in this break.
0: Mm-hmm. Yeah, we're going into The World coming up next, and then Fresh Air is coming up at 1. Programs that have been a reliable source of information for you for probably some time if you've been listening to public radio. 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In the case of Fresh Air coming up at 1 this afternoon, the program's been around for 40 years. And so there's a kind of a breadth and of a scope to the program that you just can't get too many other places, particularly in the media landscape and with regard to interviewing of celebrities and politicians and musicians and artists and movie directors and all the rest that you get on Fresh Air. 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It's 1201.
2: Live from NPR News, I'm Lakshmi Singh. Inflation in the United States has cooled. The 3.5% year-over-year increase posted in June was slower than the annual rate recorded in May. The slowdown happened during a lull in fighting between the U.S. and Iran. Even though attacks have escalated in recent days, Fed Chair Kevin Warsh went to Capitol Hill with a pledge to steer monetary policy toward bringing down inflation.
3: Now at the Fed, our number one objective is getting monetary policy right. That's our clear and constant aim, the star we steer by. And if we get policy right, and I can assure you we will, the inflation surge of the last 5 years will be a thing of the past.
2: President Trump hosted Iraqi Prime Minister Ali al-Zayedi today during a joint news conference. Trump defended a decision to reinstate the U.S. blockade on the Strait of Hormuz as the war with Iran escalated. He also said there would not be a 20% toll on ships going through the critical passageway, but wanted to strike investment deals with other countries in the region. Israel's government has agreed to give more than $2.8 billion in new funding to expand Jewish settlements and build new ones in the occupied West Bank. NPR's Emily Fang has more.
4: The funding will go to building 12,000 new housing units across the West Bank, and this comes on top of another $1.6 billion in funding announced last month. The West Bank comprises land that was intended for a future state of Palestine, but Israelis have been building settlements there for decades. And Israel's far-right finance minister, Bezalel Smotrich, has extended more state support for these settlements. Last year, Smotrich revived a controversial settlement project near Jerusalem, which will receive some of the state funding approved this week. And he declared in a statement last year that he, quote, buried the idea of a future Palestinian state by going forward with building Israeli neighborhoods in the West Bank first. Emily Fang, NPR News, Tel Aviv.
2: The administration's rescinded its effort to freeze $10 billion in social services funding for five Democratic-led states. More from NPR's Jennifer Ludden.
5: In January, the Trump administration announced a freeze in child care subsidies and cash aid to California, New York, Colorado, Illinois, and Minnesota. Officials pointed to a years-long benefits scandal in Minnesota and claimed there was ongoing fraud in the five states, but offered no evidence. The state sued, noting that stopping funds for those programs would hit hard for hundreds of thousands of low-income families. A federal judge had blocked the move. In a letter filed with the court, the Department of Health and Human Services does not explain why it's canceling that freeze. Trump administration officials have repeatedly tried to block social safety net funding and repeatedly faced pushback from courts. Jennifer Ludden, NPR News, Washington.
2: It's NPR.
1: And this is KCLU Public Radio. We are NPR for the California Coast. Good afternoon, 1204. Willa Sandmeyer here with Mark Dugan. We're going to take just a couple of minutes to tell you a little bit more about our summer membership drive that's underway. You may have heard Mark mention a few minutes ago we have a variety of premiums. Then we'll get right back to the world, a fantastic source of global news. Mark, when I wonder what's happening, you know, what's the latest that's happening in, you know, the West Bank? What's the latest that's happening in Ukraine? What's the latest that's happening in Colombia? I know that I'm going to hear it on the world. Mm-hmm. It's such an excellent program, and their reporters are so good. There's going to be an update today about firefighting in Portugal and how they're developing strategies to deal with that. Jerry Hatton, such an excellent reporter. He lives in Spain, and he's going to have an update. Right now, our update is to tell you about some of the fun premiums for donations at various levels during our summer membership drive. For a donation of $10 a month or a one-time gift of $120, you'll get a $20 gift certificate to the Natural Cafe. They have quite a diverse menu, and they have locations throughout the Tri-Counties. That's just one of the premiums. Also, a donor reception, that's coming up. Meet the faces behind the voices at KCLU. Mark, these events are so much fun.
0: Yes,
1: I love
0: are.
1: Them. August 26th, 5:30 to 7:30. That's for a sustaining membership of $15 a month. That's where you set up an automatic payment, $15 a month, or $180. 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Girlfriend, boyfriend, whatever works out. It's a great night, and you won't want to miss it. So those are just some of our premiums. 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Also a great way to donate. That's how I do it.
0: You know, we sometimes, you know, as we're describing the premiums that we have, we sometimes miss the fact that you, the KCLU listener, can also find out more details on our donor reception party or the socks that we were talking about earlier, the lovely socks. 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Just by going to KCLU.org, you can find out about the story, listen to the audio of the story, the actual story itself, read a little bit more about it. Sometimes Lance and Caroline add additional links to kind of give you more of a 360-degree view of that particular news story. 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So it ends up being not only sound-rich and information-rich, but visual-rich. 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
6: This is The World. I'm Carolyn Beeler.
7: And I'm Marco Werman. Thank you for being with us on this Tuesday.
6: Temperatures in southern Europe are soaring again, with a third heat wave in just 6 weeks taking hold. That heat is fueling deadly wildfires in France and Spain, where authorities have struggled to manage forests.
7: Portugal is facing similar difficulties and similar fires. Making things worse, all this spring authorities were rushing to clear woodlands, devastated not by fire, but by wind. In January, a tropical cyclone downed millions of trees, turning the countryside into a potential tinderbox. The World's Jerry Haddon starts us off today with this report from central Portugal.
8: It's tough to walk in the woods these days in most of Portugal. The ground everywhere is hidden under heaps of bone-dry branches. The culprit here, Christine, and her 125-mile-an-hour winds. Her legacy, a forest floor ready to go up in flames with the smallest spark. Which is why brigades of fire spotters, like this one, patrol the nearby hills day and night, cruising the fire roads in their red 4x4 vehicles. We're going to a viewpoint up on the ridge, says forestry engineer Pedro Cardoso, where we can see across a large valley. If we spot smoke, he says, we call it into the command center. When you first see smoke, it makes you anxious, he says. Our homes and families are close by. That's always your first thought, trying to do everything the best you can so that help gets there as quickly as possible. On this day, no smoke is visible in the forest below, but dozens of fires are raging across the country. About an hour away in a tiny town called São Gabriel Montijo, an extensive brush fire threatens to spread out of control. Helicopters and men with hoses work fast and contain it. This is how it's all designed to work in Portugal. Rapid response teams, from spotters to command centers to the fire brigades themselves, working together to extinguish blazes. And yet, each year, researchers say, the fires only grow bigger.
9: We are entering what's called the fire paradox.
8: José Miguel Pereira is a professor of agronomy at the University of Lisbon. He's also an expert on fire prevention. He says Portugal is becoming a victim of its own firefighting success.
9: So we have become, over the last decades, better equipped and better organized, and we are more capable of suppressing small and medium-sized fires.
8: But there's an unintended consequence.
9: These areas that were prevented from burning, the vegetation keeps growing. And so the fuel hazard continues to increase. What happens to these fuels? They will end up burning in those days that are meteorologically severe and that surpass our response capacity. So we're actually saving fuels to have them burn under the most severe meteorological conditions.
8: Burning in so-called next-generation fires. This paradox is not unique to Portugal, nor are the tragedies. 9 years ago, dozens of people were caught by a massive wildfire outside the town of Pedrogo. Most died while fleeing in their cars, like some of the 13 victims last weekend in southeast Spain. Most homes in the nearby village of Noderinho were burned to the ground in that same fire. Several people took shelter that day here in the town's bar.
10: Fogo atravessou a estrada. Não foi por baixo, foi por cima.
8: The fire came down the hill on the wind, recalls bar owner Lourdes Carmo. An ambulance arrived with some severely burned people. We poured water over them, she says, as they lay on the bar floor. We locked the door and stuffed wet towels under it, she says, to keep the smoke out. But then a man drove up, she says, and was pounding on the door. We opened it, and he came inside just as his car exploded. Everyone in the bar survived, but 63 others did not. Since 2017, Portugal has avoided losses of life of that magnitude, but the fire dynamics haven't changed. There are fewer blazes, but when they get out of control, watch out. Again, José Miguel Pereira.
9: The number of fires has decreased to about one-third or one-quarter of what it was, and the area burned has basically not changed. So it's just gotten less frequent but more catastrophic. The largest fire last year burned 65,000 hectares.
8: As in neighboring Spain, megafires leave Portugal at the mercy of the weather and wind until it figures out how to properly maintain its forests, clearing underbrush, thinning stands of trees, in other words, reducing wildfire fuel.
11: But after 2017, there was a big increase in fuel management, but now it's more and more difficult.
8: Mario Monteiro heads Portugal's Rural Fires Integrated Management Agency.
11: The way is there, direction is there, but it takes time and money. It's growing, but with small steps.
8: Portugal is trying to clear the countryside of combustible organic material by introducing more grazing and doing prescribed or controlled burns to create fire breaks. But it's all small-scale stuff, and most land is privately owned. But new technology is helping. The agency is using drones to hunt fires.
11: I would call it also more as a dissuasive tool for people to know that, well, there are drones watching, not only to the arsonists, but also to these burning activities by farmers.
8: And it's just created its most detailed map yet of the country's wild spaces using laser pulse technology.
11: You know where every tree is and the cubic meter of each tree. So you have a complete mapping of the vegetation in Portugal.
12: It's like the genome of a forest.
11: Yeah, exactly. And from that on, you can precisely define hazard areas and also simulation of scenarios of wildfires.
8: Predicting where fires might start in order to prevent them. But ultimately, says Monteiro, the best way, the most natural way to control fires is to let a select few of them burn, if no people or property are in danger.
11: The only way is to not be obsessed of putting out all wildfires. Traditionally, typically, the helicopter goes immediately, the fire brigade goes immediately, but sometimes it's better to let it burn. Nothing is a danger with value, and we are reducing the fuel load.
8: Or, as fire prevention expert José Miguel Pereira puts it,
9: in a way, we can say that one of our problems is a fire deficit.
8: Pereira says he's hoping to provoke thought on this conundrum. Forest engineer Pedro Cardoso, the fire spotter up in the mountains, says he's up for sharing his.
13: Eu compreendo a questão, mas a nossa missão é tentar apagar o mais rápido possível.
8: I understand the issue, he says, but our mission is to try to put out fires as quickly as possible. Small landowners who've lived their entire lives here don't deserve to have their properties destroyed just because some fire will eventually move on. Their mission, he says, is to extinguish fires as quickly as possible, to do everything they can to make things right. But making things right with wildfires means finding a balance between suppression, prevention, and forest management in a region only getting warmer. For The World, I'm Sherry Haddon, Portugal.

0: that summer breeze feels so good, whether you're out for a walk, down at the beach, by the poolside, just enjoying some time off. Good afternoon. It's 12:34. You're listening to KCLU Public Radio. I'm Willa Sandmeyer here with Mark Dugan. You're hearing our voices at this time of day because it is our summer membership drive. 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And it also goes toward our midday challenge of $2,000. 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
1: Yep. 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
1: You know, KCLU is here to be that resource, providing you with the latest coverage and trustworthy information when you need it most. That is programming that is worth supporting, programming that is worth paying for. If you're not able to make a donation, no problem. We are delighted that you're listening. But for those of you who can, it really helps us out with our annual budget here at KCLU. You've always been there for us. We deeply appreciate it. Again, the clock is ticking, the music is playing, and that means your donation will be doubled. Just about a little over a minute left for matching minutes. Plenty of time for you to start that donation because, Mark, right, if they start the donation while the music's playing, it still counts.
0: Absolutely. We call it a timestamp, which is a nice official kind of term for basically when you start the process of giving at kclu.org or by calling the phone number. Basically, if matching minutes was happening when you initiated contact. Ooh.
1: Sounds like outer space.
0: A lot of space metaphors today, Willa. It will count even if most of the process has to happen after matching minutes has ended. Basically, it's a matter of get in line and you are in line. Step up right now. Do your part to make your money go further here in the middle of matching minutes. Just about 20 seconds left, but still time to get in.
1: Just 20 seconds left. 20 seconds, plenty of time for you to go to kclu.org, kclu.org, or get on that KCLU app. Start your donation and support your community radio station, your source for local news here on the South and Central Coast. And a big thank you.
2: This is The World. I'm Carolyn Beeler. We turn now to the world of artificial intelligence. The biggest large language models like ChatGPT are multilingual, and the answers they give to your questions can be different in different languages. Anthropic says that's what a new study looking at their flagship model, Claude, shows. Claude was especially frank in Dutch. It expressed the most emotional warmth in Hindi, and it was more deferential in Arabic than in English. We wondered what those differences revealed about AI and what it means for the people using it. So we reached out to Zeynep Tufekci. She's a professor of sociology at Princeton University who works at the intersection of technology and society. Zeynep, first, many of us are using chatbots built off of these large language models, but give us a definition of what is under the hood. What is a large language model? How is it made? How do they work?
3: What they are is these giant mazes that have been constructed by chewing through the entire, you know, corpus of internet, digitized stuff, whatever they could find, to create this big model, this big maze that puts words next to one another. And when you ask it a question, it navigates this big place to try to find the best kind of answer. Now, it sounds like very simplistic, but it is a very powerful method. It's a statistical method. It is something we don't completely understand how exactly it works, but as anybody who's tried it, it can talk to us. It can produce language. It can produce answers. And as you just noted, depending on how it's asked, it navigates that maze differently, which has a lot of implications.
2: You have looked at this Anthropic study of how Claude responded to user questions differently in different languages. Did any of the results surprise you?
3: It's not very surprising because, you know, different languages and different cultures have different registers of formality. In fact, as an academic, we get letters of reference from all over the world, and you have to often calibrate what the letter of reference means, because a British letter saying not too bad may well mean the best ever.
2: Interesting.
3: In American English, or Japanese is also more calm and cool, but a lot of letter writers have learned that these are very normal. I think what's more important here is that this isn't where it stops. This is the first peek into something that's a huge problem for safety of large language models, which is that you can talk them into being different. So a lot of times these large language models have these system prompts that are instructions to tell it to, like, do this, do this. Don't tell people how to, you know, create, say, biological weapons, or don't tell teenagers to harm themselves, or if they say that, you should say that. They're given these instructions as a means to keep them from unwanted behaviors. Mm-hmm. But those sort of instructions we

0: Summertime.
1: I don't remember that part of it.
0: Is easy. We're having a little bit of fun here in our summer membership drive. Thanks for joining us today. I'm Mark Dugan along with Willis Ann Meyer in the studio, coming to you as we do a handful of times a year to ask for your pledge of support to keep this vital service that you rely on the air. The news, the entertainment programming, maybe not the singing announcer, all these things that you support, wildfire coverage, priceless stories of people doing interesting things in this region. It's all part of KCLU Public Radio. We come to you just a handful of times a year to ask for your pledge support. And oh, one of the perks, Diana Ross tickets.
1: All right.
0: And we just gave some away just recently. Someone made a pledge of support and they're going to go see Lady Di. Rising to fame as a lead singer for the Supremes, had a solo career that sold over 100 million records worldwide, was also portrayed Billie Holiday in the film Lady Sings the Blues, Diana Ross. Oh, yeah. So here's how it works. We put together several different packages depending on your pledge level. So if you've got $1,000 to give to KCLU, you'll get a pair of preferred tickets. At the $1,200 level, we've got a pair of floor two tickets. And at the $1,500 level, you'll get a pair of gold circle tickets. Again, this is to see Diana Ross at the Santa Barbara Bowl Thursday, August 27th, Willa. Wow. I mean,
1: so someone's not only helping KCLU, a big thank you to the individual who bought those tickets, donated to KCLU. They have a great event to look forward to. And Mark, when we have those seats, we always get primo seats. There are no bad seats when we give out these premiums. We get the very best choice.
0: Yeah, yeah.
1: So it's fantastic. They do a great job of providing these. So hey, you could be going to Diana Ross as well. In fact, go online, check out the premiums at different levels. We have all kinds of options for you. The most important thing is that you are supporting your community. 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
0: Yep, and then we've got Fresh Air coming up after that. Actress Jodie Foster on Fresh Air today.
1: Oh, she's so talented.
0: She's got a new film called A Private Life. She plays a Freudian psychoanalyst. The film is set in Paris and is in French. So it's an interesting movie. We'll hear from Jodie Foster. She'll talk about her career, even going back, presumably, to Taxi Driver in the Panic Room. That's coming up. Terry Gross is the interviewer with Jodie Foster as we get into Fresh Air. That gets underway here in a few minutes after an NPR newscast. But first, we're spending a little bit of time talking with you about the importance of pledging your support to your public radio station, because we can't do it without you. Of course, we lost federal funds about a year ago. But I tell you what, KCLU listeners have done fantastic work in stepping up and filling in the gaps. And it's so heartwarming to see.
1: It's been amazing.
0: It
1: really has been.
0: Yeah. Absolutely amazing. And it makes us realize that we are really all in this together. 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The news is next.
2: Hi, from NPR News, I'm Lakshmi Singh. Immigration and Customs Enforcement plans to pause vehicle stops deemed non-urgent. This after shootings days apart in Maine and Texas, where officials later said the men killed were unintended targets. Former Columbia University graduate student Mahmoud Khalil says he is suing the Trump administration for allegedly conspiring to detain him for months over his pro-Palestinian activism. Bahar Azmi is legal director of the Center for Constitutional Rights, which filed the suit on Khalil's behalf.
3: He is suing a series of private actors, including Heritage Foundation and federal government officials, for orchestrating a campaign to arrest and detain him simply for exercising his constitutional rights. And it's the same campaign that ensnared eight other people in order to repress and quell the student movements on campuses.
2: The Trump administration accuses Khalil and others of promoting anti-Semitism during campus protests last year and threatening U.S. foreign policy interests. In a statement today, the White House says Khalil obtained his student visa by willfully and intentionally failing to accurately report information relevant to his background. This hour, the U.S. resumes a naval blockade on Iran. NPR's Quil Lawrence reports Iranian and U.S. strikes seem to have intensified, weakening a ceasefire agreement.
4: A ceasefire paused the war in April, but Iran and the U.S. immediately disagreed on how a June Memorandum of Understanding dealt with shipping through the Strait of Hormuz, a key waterway for oil and other products worldwide. This week, President Trump ordered a resumption of the blockade on maritime traffic to and from Iran and stepped up missile attacks on Iranian targets. Iran, in turn, has been striking U.S. allies in the region and hitting tankers it says are violating Iran's claim of control over the strait. From April through June, the U.S.-enforced blockade allowed dozens of aid shipments through, but turned back 140 vessels and fired on nine that did not comply. Quil Lawrence, NPR News.
2: Court records show writer E. Jean Carroll has been paid over $5.6 million that a jury awarded in her sexual abuse and defamation lawsuit against President Trump. Records show the payment was made Monday from an account where it had been held in escrow since the 2023 verdict. As South Carolina's late Senator Lindsey Graham's family mourns the Republican's death, his younger sister Darlene Graham is committing to serve the remainder of her sibling's term.
5: The office on which you are about to enter, so help you God.
6: I do.
5: Congratulations.
6: Thank you.
5: God bless you.
2: Senator Chuck Grassley administering the oath, a simple, dignified, yet somber moment, 3 days after Darlene Graham lost her brother, who died of a tear to the aorta. He was 71 years old. This is NPR News. The Centers for Disease Control and Prevention is urging healthcare providers to test for the intestinal parasite Cyclospora in patients with diarrhea and other GI symptoms amid an unusually large outbreak. NPR's Allison Aubrey reports there are cases reported in 34 states.
7: The CDC has confirmed more than 1,600 cases, and thousands more await confirmation across many states. The youngest person sickened with Cyclospora is 2, and the oldest is 95. More than 140 people have been hospitalized, and antibiotics can treat this parasitic infection. Here's the CDC's Gwen Biggerstaff.
8: This is much, much higher than what we've seen last year or the year before.
7: Investigators say cases in four states, Michigan, Ohio, West Virginia, and Kentucky, appear to be connected and may share a common source. Prior outbreaks have been linked to lettuce and other fresh produce, but so far, the source of this outbreak is not known. Allison Aubrey, NPR News.
2: A drop in oil prices in June led to a sharp drop in inflation. NPR's Stephen Basaha reports on the latest government data.
9: Consumer prices in June were up 3.5% from a year earlier. Higher than the Federal Reserve wants, but lower than May's high. Prices in June were down 0.4% from a month earlier. The decrease primarily comes down to the main driving force behind inflation in recent months, energy prices. They fell 5.7% in June from a month earlier.
2: That's Stephen Basaha reporting. That was before the latest uptick in fighting between the U.S. and Iran, though renewed attacks have pushed oil prices up in recent days. I'm Lakshmi Singh, NPR News.
10: 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This is NPR. It's summertime, summertime, summertime.

0: Oh, that's fun. I could just keep listening to that. Do I have to talk, Mark? Can't
1: no.
0: Just keep listening
1: no.
0: to that?
1: Here we go.
0: Yeah.
1: Summertime, summertime, see? Summertime,
0: summertime, summertime. I like that. It makes me smile.
1: It does. I mean, it's like one of those songs. I mean, try to wipe the smile off your face when that's playing. Come
0: you
1: on.
0: Can. Good afternoon. You're listening to KCLU Public Radio. Willa Sandmeyer here with Mark Dugan. In just a few minutes, we will get to an interview with actress Jodie Foster. She has a new film, A Private Life. But right now, we have a little bit of business to attend to. You may have been noticing the amounts. What do you call that? The brief little riffs of summer music. What's the term I'm looking for? You know,
1: brief little riffs of summer music.
0: Oh, okay. Thank you, Mark.
1: Sorry.
0: That really helped me out. Okay, because it is our summer membership drive. 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
1: Whew.
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1: You know, and we like to say you are standing on the shoulders of people that came before you. 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You know, we've all seen that, the ringing telephones and all that. Things have changed a little bit, but because of the donations that listeners made 30 years ago, this station exists and is strong today. Now, we ask you to carry it forward. Donations made today will ensure that this radio station is around for another 20 to 30 years and standing strong in the face of kind of a fractured media landscape and news that is becoming increasingly corporatized and beholden to commercial interests. 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
2: This is Fresh Air. I'm Terry Gross. My guest is Jodie Foster, and we're going to look back on her life and career, starting with her early days as a child actor and her Oscar-nominated performance in Taxi Driver when she was 12. She recently received an Oscar nomination for the film Naiad, an Emmy win for the latest season of the HBO series True Detective, and is now starring in a new French-language film, A Private Life. Along the way, Foster won many awards, including Oscars for the films The Accused and The Silence of the Lambs. In A Private Life, she plays an American Freudian psychoanalyst in Paris, and with the exception of a few lines, she speaks French throughout the film. When the film begins, everyone is angry with her, including her patients. One of them accuses her of having wasted his time. He's been in therapy with her for years, hoping it would help him quit smoking. It hasn't helped. So he tried a hypnotist, and after only one session, he quit cigarettes. Foster's character is very skeptical of hypnosis, but when one of her patients, a beautiful woman, dies under mysterious circumstances, Foster's character wants to get to the bottom of what happened, hoping she wasn't in any way responsible. Despite her skepticism, she sees a hypnotist, goes under, and that sets her on a path to uncover what happened to her patient. Jodie Foster, welcome back to Fresh Air. It's been years, and my impression is your life has changed a lot since then.
3: I don't know. It's moved on, but, you know, it's the same old me. So,
2: right.
3: And I'm always so happy to be on NPR because I'm such an NPR fan and such an NPR head.
2: That is so great to hear. So your new film is in French, and you went to French language school, right?
3: Yeah. My mom, when I was about 9 years old, she had never traveled anywhere in her life. And she, right before then, she took a trip to France and fell in love with it and said, OK, you're going to learn French. You're going to go to an immersion school. And someday maybe you'll be a French actor. And so they dropped me in where it was a school, Le Lycée Français de Los Angeles, that does everything in French. So it was science and math and history, everything in French. And, you know, I cried for about 6 months. And then, and then I spoke fluently and got over it.
2: So hypnosis plays a key role in the new movie. Did you ever go under, even for research?
3: Well, actually, I have. I quit smoking. When I quit smoking, I went to a hypnotist, and I was a really, really big smoker. So I tried everything, and I tried to quit a million times. And, you know, like everybody, I'd get edgy, or I'd gain weight, or I couldn't sleep. So I went to this guy and, you know, wrote the check for $90. And I don't know, he said a few things. I felt a little sleepy. But other than that, I didn't, you know, didn't go into any kind of trance. And I left thinking, well, this is dumb. I can't believe I gave that guy $90 and I could smoke tomorrow. And then I just never smoked again.
2: So just a question about your Freudian therapy. Do you actually lie down on a couch?
3: In the film, my patients lie down on the couch, my
2: yes.
3: character's patients. In my life, when I've done therapy, absolutely not. That's so,
2: okay.
3: but apparently, you know, this is how they do it. And you look either out a window or at a blank wall or perhaps at a painting that they put. You never look at the therapist. You know, there's all these rules as to how they make it. And it's all very interesting and the people are fascinating, but it's definitely not something I would want to do.
2: Would you be game to do a career retrospective?
3: Sure.
2: Okay.
3: Sure.
2: Okay. I'm going to go back to the very beginning.
3: Okay.
2: You did a Coppertone commercial. A lot of people know
3: yes.
2: that when you were three. And it wasn't
3: yes.
2: like the billboard or picture version. This was like a TV commercial.
3: Right.
2: Yeah.
3: Yes.
2: And when we didn't see your bare behind, unlike the picture version, you know, the
3: right.
2: photograph.
3: Yeah, there's
2: version.
3: A lot. There were a lot of things that were different. It was, you know, it was the 60s and the dog would not perform. So the dog was, you know, they tried to get the dog to kind of pull at my bikini bottom, but the dog was like not having it.
2: Okay. And moving on.
3: Okay.
2: This is a Crest TV commercial.
3: Oh, yeah.
2: So four guys are playing golf. One of them sinks a putt. The other guys react. And at the same time, you run up on the green, excited to tell your father about the visit to the dentist that you and your brother just had.
3: Okay.
4: Yeah. This is your
5: Dad, Dad!
4: Jody?
5: A checkup. Jimmy only had two cavities, and I didn't have any.
4: Hey, we really did it.
6: How'd you do it?
5: We brushed with Crest now.
4: Must be the Crest. It has fluoride. The others we tried didn't.
6: Hey, great. A toothpaste should fight cavities.
7: Crest can't promise everybody results like this, but we can promise most people good checkups. Fighting cavities is the whole idea behind Crest.
4: Hey, George, maybe your game is really tennis.
3: Oh, boy.
2: The acting is so terrible. In
3: oh,
2: that.
3: Yeah. Well, but that was what you were supposed to do. You were supposed to be terrible. We didn't know. I mean, just was a different style. You know, it was a different style.
2: By which I think you mean it sounds like somebody just reading their lines for the first time.
3: Yes, yes. And, yeah, I mean, I remember thinking, this is not a job I'm going to do when I'm a grown-up because this seems like a very silly job. You know, I just learn lines and then I say them. And somebody usually says to me, the first direction somebody tells me is usually act natural. Or, you know, maybe they'll say something like, be excited on that line. And that part of it was had held no sway for me. I had no interest in that. The part that was interesting to me was being on set with these families of, you know, mostly guys. They really, you know, were all these brothers and fathers who would teach me things, and they'd talk about how the camera worked, and, you know, we would all be freezing together or complaining about the food together. And there was this community of people that I belonged to, and because I love movies and love television, that was such a big part of my life, I was a part of something. So that's the part that I remember. I don't remember the work particularly as being intriguing.
2: Well, your mother was behind you doing all of this. Mm-hmm. And since you didn't find it acting very intriguing, did you feel, and also because you became like the primary
3: breadwinner,
2: yeah. Did you feel like you were being forced to do it?
3: No, I think that it was more complicated than that. You know, there were moments where, for example, I'd rebel because I didn't want to take my makeup off, something I hated doing as a kid. You know, I hated taking my makeup off. And at the time, we wore all that kind of like orange pancake all over your face. And I would lie. So she'd say, "Did you take your makeup off?" And I would say, "Yes." And of course, I hadn't. It was all over me. It was all over my white shirt. And then she would say to me, "You know, you can quit anytime. You can always stop. You can say, 'I don't want to do this.'" And I sort of begrudgingly was like, "Okay, I'll go take my makeup off." I knew that it was more of a complicated threat than it was a choice. I mean, it was work. It was real work. And I loved the part of that that got me respect, that gave me community, that made me part of a big family. And then there were parts of it that I didn't like so much.
2: So you supported the family for a while. Did that put a lot of pressure on you?
3: I think my mom was very aware that that was unusual and that would put pressure on me. So she kind of sold it differently. You know, she would say, "Well, you know, you do one job, but then, you know, your sister does another job. And we all participate. We're all doing a job. And this is all part of the family." And, you know, I think that was her way of, A, making my brothers and sisters not feel like somehow they were beholden to me or to my brother, who also was an actor. And, you know, not having pressure on me, but also helping her ego a bit, because I think that was hard for her to feel that she was being taken care of by a child.
2: Well, it is unusual.
3: Yes, unusual. And, you know, there's two things that can happen as a child actor. One is you develop resilience and you come up with a plan and a way to survive intact. And there are real advantages to that in life. And I really feel grateful for the advantages that that's given me, the benefits that that's given me. Or the other is you totally fall apart and you can't take it. And you really have psychological problems when you get older.
2: You were mauled by a lion at age 9. I read that, but what happened? Was this on a shoot?
3: Yeah, it was an accident. I was working with a lion who I loved and but worked with every day. It was an old lion, had no teeth, very old, on a Disney movie. And they kept them in zoo structures at night, but they hadn't put enough security on them. So at kids at night, in the middle of the night, would come and shoot BB guns at the lions. There were two other lions. One was a stand-in lion and one was like a stunt lion. So they let the...
2: Were they in the union?
3: Exactly. Oh, yeah. There's a whole, you know, animal training thing that we do in the film business. And so the trainer couldn't get the old lion to work, so he just wouldn't move. And you can't make a 500-pound lion do anything. So they got the stand-in lion, and the stand-in lion worked all day. And we were ending the day, going up a hillside. I think they might have been guiding him with a piano wire, which is a thin filament. And I guess he snapped. I mean, he came around, he picked me up by the hip and shook me.
2: He picked you up like in his mouth?
3: Yeah. He held me horizontally and then flipped me around and shook me. So I watched the entire film crew run in the opposite direction, sideways. And,
2: oh, my God. To get you help or to run away from the lion?
3: Run away from the lion. And then I remember
2: showing great courage.
3: Yes. And then I remember thinking, oh, this must be an earthquake. I knew about earthquakes. I grew up in L.A., so I knew about earthquakes. And then
2: Wait, are you saying you didn't know you were in the lion's mouth?
3: No, I guess I was, you know, it's a shocking thing that happened. I had no idea what was happening. The only thing I remember is I remember his mane coming around my, when I looked down, I could see his mane coming around. And then the next thing I knew, it was an earthquake. And then he dropped me, and the trainer said, drop it. And the lion was so well trained that he dropped me. And then as I was rolling down the hill, he came running after me, and then he put his paw on me like, oh, I got this. What do we do next? it was a scary moment. The good news is I'm fine. I have, some scars that are very delicate and dainty and have moved all over my body, because apparently that's what happens when you get older. Your scars move around your body. And I'm not afraid of lions. In fact, whenever I see a lion, I went to Africa not too long ago, and everybody else was terrified. They were petrified because the lions were so close and they were eating prey and all of this. And I was like, oh, makes me want to go out there and ride on top of them.
2: Did it make you think that acting was unsafe?
3: No. Accidents happen. And I think my mom was really smart. I think she, she talked to me and she said, it wasn't the lion's fault. And I understood that. I went back and worked with the lion. I was in a hospital for, 3 or 4 days or something. They determined I was okay. So I went back and I worked with the lion. And I think that was the right thing to do, which is, I was very lucky. And they're animals and we love them. And you go through the procedures to make sure that you're safe. And I worked with lots of other, I worked with camels, I worked with pigs, I worked with lots of other animals. I think she did the right thing, which is just to make sure that I got through it.
2: My guest is Jodie Foster. When I hear a story like her lion story, I think, I wish I was that resilient. We'll hear more examples of how resilient she was during her formative years, and probably still is, after a short break. But first, I want to remind you that your station is holding a membership campaign to help raise the funds it needs to keep going. And your help is especially needed now that Congress has eliminated all federal funding for public radio. 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Thank you so much. I'm Terry Gross, and this is Fresh Air.
1: Fresh Air, of course, has been around for so many years. Terry Gross has this sort of just relationship, this comfort with her guests that is legendary. Her questions are legendary, and just the depth and breadth that she has, having been on the air for so many years. I mean, who else could pull out of Jodie Foster a story of being attacked by a toothless lion as a child actor? Come on.
0: I could not believe that. The lion having her in its mouth, shaking her, and then I was so disgusted that the production crew ran in the opposite direction.
1: Yeah, leaving her to the toothless lion.
0: Like, sorry, kid, we're out of here. What an amazing interview. I mean, you and I were just sitting here just listening to every word. Oh, my goodness.
1: But it's kind of a great example. You know, Fresh Air has been an enduring program on public radio for many years, and Terry Gross is widely considered to be like the master interviewer. And you know, it's so funny because so many times Fresh Air starts, she introduces her guest, and her guest so often says, you know what, I am just so tickled to be here with you, Terry Gross. I love your program. I love NPR. I love it. And that, I think, speaks to the relationship that she's created over these years. And that relationship that public radio has created with our listeners over the years, which is why, you know, at membership time, we talk more about that relationship and about the value that public radio has in your lives. By the way, we are in our membership drive. It's day two of our summer campaign. I'm Mark Dugan with Willa Sandmeyer in the studio this afternoon. Hi, Willa.
0: Hello. Well, I have some exciting news. We have a $2,000 challenge grant on the table if we meet our hourly goals up until 3 o'clock this afternoon. And we have met our hourly goals, and we're still working on this hour, of course. I cannot predict that we will this hour, but I'm sure we will, thanks to you. So we are looking for three of you. three of you to make a pledge right now. Keep us on track with this $2,000 challenge grant. How does this all work? Well, we have some very generous friends in Ventura. They would like other listeners to feel the joy of what it's like to donate to KCLU and know that you are part of something larger. And if we meet our hourly goals, they will write a check for an additional $2,000. So generous of them. Thank you so much. So what's your part in all this? You just make a donation in any amount. Keep us on track this hour. So I'm looking for someone from the South Coast, and I'm looking for someone from the Central Coast. Mm-hmm. Now, so far, we've had really good representation from from Ventura County. That's great. Mm-hmm. Santa Barbara, we're not quite seeing you yet. San Luis Obispo County, not quite seeing you yet, but you will have opportunities. So go get on your phone, go to that app, go to kclu.org and say, yes, I want to represent my community and help KCLU stay on track with this $2,000 challenge grant.
1: 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But we are happy to report that KCLU listeners have stepped up in that year since and have filled in the gaps. And we're asking you to continue to fill in that gap because that funding isn't coming back. We need to make up that difference every single year going forward. And we believe we can do so with a pledge of support from you right now, again, at kclu.org. Willa, you're on.
2: This is Fresh Air.
1: Oh, wait. Terry's on.
2: Let's get back to my interview with Jodie Foster. She's had a 6-decade career, which started at the age of 3, and has won Oscars for Silence of the Lambs and The Accused. She's been in over 50 movies, including Contact, Panic Room, and Taxi Driver, the now classic 70s film that was written by Paul Schrader and directed by Martin Scorsese and was released 50 years ago. I think your mother sometimes exercised like such good judgment in terms of choosing roles for you, though some people might find that judgment very questionable when it comes to Taxi Driver, but that's one of my very favorite films. It's such a deep psychological study of the characters in it.
3: Yeah, I couldn't be more grateful to have, I mean, what luck to have been part of that, our golden age of cinema in the 70s, some of the greatest movies that America ever made, the greatest filmmakers, auteur films, that were really talking about our times in ways that, challenging it in ways that had never happened before. So I couldn't be happier that she chose these roles for me. And a lot of it was, yes, it was a vicarious effort on her part that, you know, she wanted something from me that she couldn't achieve in her life. And what that was respect, meaning, and to be a part of an art movement, to resist being objectified and to make films that matter and that would matter to women of the next generation. And you know, my mom, who grew up in a pre-feminist time, she didn't have those opportunities to be able to play a part in the next role that women were going to play.
2: So I want to focus a little on Taxi Driver. So let's start with a clip. And this is an example of your mother being brilliant in accepting the part mm-hmm. for you. And of being controversial because she accepted the part for you. Because
3: right.
2: you play a 12-year-old, and you were 12 when you shot this.
3: Mm-hmm.
2: And you are what would then be called a prostitute and today a sex worker who has a pimp played by Harvey Keitel. And Robert De Niro plays Travis Bickle, the taxi driver. And De Niro sees this, and so he wants to buy some time with you to save you. He kind of has a savior complex. So here's a scene where, you know, he has tried to talk with you and rescue you, take him away from the pimp, but you don't want to be rescued. So he ends up taking you to a diner. He's trying to convince you to go back home, be with your parents, and live a better life. And you speak first.
8: Why do you want me to go back to my parents? I mean, they hate me. Why do you think I split in the first place? There ain't nothing there.
9: Yeah, but you can't live like this. It's a hell. A girl should live at home.
8: Didn't you ever hear of women's lib?
9: What do you mean, women's lib? You're a young girl. You should be at home now. You should be dressed up. You should be going out with boys. You should be going to school. You know, that kind of stuff.
8: God, are you square?
9: Hey, I'm not square. You're the one that's square. You're full of man. What are you talking about? You walk out with those creeps and lowlifes and degenerates out on the street and you sell your little for nothing, man? For some lowlife pimp? Stands in a hall? I'm square. You're the one that's square, man.
2: I think Paul Schrader doesn't ever get quite enough credit for writing this. I mean, people who really know movies like think he's made terrific movies, but Scorsese did a brilliant job directing it, but Paul Schrader did a brilliant job writing it. You know, God's Lonely Man and all of Travis's monologues. Did you get to talk to Schrader about the screenplay?
3: Well, you know, at 12 years old, my mom, if you saw Paul Schrader at that time, he really was Travis Bickle, right? He wore that army jacket and he mumbled a lot and he stayed up all night and stayed up for hours and hours at a time. My mom didn't want me anywhere near Paul Schrader. She was like, don't talk to him, whatever you do.
2: But that's funny because it's like, you can play a prostitute who's 12 years old in the movie, but don't talk to the person who wrote this.
3: Well, yeah, look, I was an actor. I finally understood through working with Robert De Niro, because he really took the time to show me what acting was. That it wasn't just saying lines that somebody else wrote, that it actually was creating a character. I didn't know that before I was 12.
2: How did your mother feel about playing, you know, a 12-year-old sex worker? And how did you feel about it? How much did you understand what that meant? And also the film has some pretty explicit violence.
3: Mm-hmm. Yeah, I mean, I think that my mom knew he was a great artist. We loved Mean Streets. We saw it 3 or 4 times. My mom saw that I was interested in art and cinema and took me to every foreign film she could find, mostly because she wanted me to hear other languages. But, you know, we went to very dark, interesting German films that lasted 8 hours long. And, you know, we saw all the French New Wave movies and we had long conversations about movies and what they meant. And I think that
2: this
3: she
2: is before you were
3: me.
2: 12?
3: Yeah. And some of them were inappropriate. You know, some of them were moments I remember where she'd be like, why don't you go get, let's go get popcorn. Because there were moments in the film that were not appropriate for a kid.
2: You've said De Niro stayed in character during the whole shoot and before it too. So what he would do is take you to a diner and not necessarily say anything.
3: Yeah. Yeah. He had a very Travis Bickle personality during that shoot. So he was pretty boring. He was very awkward and very boring, and it was difficult for me. You know, I was a 12-year-old kid. I was like, oh, God, here comes this guy again. He's taking me to a diner, and he's going to not talk for 20 minutes. And I would talk to the waiters. And we also would run lines, so we ran the lines, sort of a normal rehearsal process where we ran the lines. And I think by the third time, he started going off and improvising around the lines and encouraging me to do the same and trying to show me how to dip in. So, you know, he would go off on a tangent, some long improvised tangent, and then I had to find the opportunity for me to place my next line to when was the right time. And really talking about reactions, you know, how does that make you feel? And he was the first person that ever took the time to treat me like an actor.
2: Was that fun for you doing those improvs?
3: Oh, it was amazing. It was just this huge eureka moment. I'll never forget it. And I remember being excited and being kind of sweaty and my heart racing when I came home to the hotel room and came up in the elevator. And I said to my mom, like, wow, I finally get it. Like, I really get it, and I want to be a part of this. And I remember that summer specifically because we were in New York City. So, of course, we saw a million plays. You know, I saw Pippin and A Little Night Music and Chicago and, you know, just all these Equus, all these amazing plays. And we also went to see movies. You know, we saw Panic in Needle Park and we saw Straw Dogs and all those films of that era. And I suddenly was like, oh, I want to be a part of this amazing thing that I feel passionate about. And it was just, it all happened in a moment.
2: You're sexualized in the sense that you're a prostitute in it, but at the same time, you're not acting sexy.
3: Right.
2: Do you know what I mean?
3: Yes.
2: You're very like, hey, I'm doing my job. You paid for me. So like, let's do it. You,

0: any advice, but I did make them feel more comfortable. I think they were both very nervous. Robert De Niro, very nervous when there's a moment where I have to, pull down his fly. And in fact, they got my sister, who was 21, and she looks a little bit like me, but she's the same size as me. And they had to bring her on in order to actually physically do the shot where she has to unzip his fly. And he was just so nervous. They were both so nervous that they kept giggling when we were doing the rehearsals. And then De Niro would be like, no, I got this. I got this. And then he would start talking to me and say, well, maybe you can put your arm around my shoulder. And then he would start laughing. And I made them feel comfortable and go like, look, here, how about this? How about I put my hand here? You put your hand there. We do this like this. I mean, kind of like, nowadays when you do the sex scenes or any kind of scene that there's physical contact, we have what are they called now? Intimacy coordinator. Exactly. I never had an intimacy coordinator until I did True Detective. And there I was, almost 60 years old and going like, wow, this is amazing. Where have you intimacy coordinators been my whole life? When, we actors were just busy working it out together. Trying to say, like, how can we make this very awkward thing not so awkward?
1: 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Thank you. We'll be back with more Jodie Foster after a break. I'm Terry Gross, and this is Fresh Air.
2: 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Especially, of course, over the years, the hosts of Morning Edition and All Things Considered, they've changed out. I mean, Noah Adams, Bob Edwards, all the, voices that we know from in the past on NPR, they're retired or they've passed on. Terry Gross is kind of a link to the earlier days of public radio. And for many people, she has kind of become the de facto voice of public radio at this point. People know her. They love her. They trust her. Her interview topics are always fascinating. And as I was mentioning in the last break, a lot of the people she interviews, they can't conceal their joy at being interviewed by Terry Gross. It's like, I'm being interviewed by one of the people I most admire. And to hear, famous directors and musicians say that, or actresses in the case of Jodie Foster, it's a kind of a kind of exemplifies that feeling of community and kindred spirits that you get from public radio. We're in day 2 of our summer campaign here for our membership drive, getting a little bit philosophical on the air. I'm Mark Tugan on with Willa Sandmeyer today. Hi, Willa.
3: Good afternoon. Well, we have some fun news for you. We have a $2,000 challenge grant on the table. We have been meeting our hourly goals each hour. Things are a little slow right now. That's understandable. Hey, you just had lunch. It's summer. You're kicking back. Or you may be at the office busy trying to get all that work done so you can head out the door on time, get to your family, and enjoy a lovely evening. Well, we have motivation for you to consider making that donation right now. You hear the music playing. You hear the clock ticking. It is matching minutes. Matching minutes. And here's how it works. Any donation that you make up to $1,000 will be matched, will be doubled if you start making that donation while you hear the music playing and the clock ticking. Help us stay on track with this $2,000 challenge grant from very generous supporters in Ventura. Again, we don't ask for a specific amount. That's up to you. The important thing is to participate, to donate in the amount that works for your budget. That's what we do. We wouldn't be asking for a donation if we didn't make one ourselves. A big thank you to all of you who have given so far. Again, matching minutes for just a few more minutes, and you can double your donation. Mark?
2: Absolutely. It's simple math, so whatever amount you can donate gets basically doubled just like that. Just instantly. It's math.

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1: the clock
0: is going away. And here's the way, and we've talked about this several times. If you initiate the process while Matching Minutes is playing, I mean, it may take several minutes after Matching Minutes ends, but you are basically in the door at that point, as long as you start the process of your donation while we're playing the Matching Minutes music and talking about it. 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
2: We are looking for just four of you this break, although I'm sure there's many more of you who say, hey, I want to get on the Summer Beach bus right now, because the bus that helps deliver donations to KCLU, because you will be doubling your donation. 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Now you can double that amount. 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We're looking for a listener in the Ventura County area. We're looking for a listener in Santa Barbara County. We really need to see you. And we're looking for a listener in San Luis Obispo County. We know you're out there. Take action. Make your voice heard by making your donation. We'll see where the donations come from. So a big thank you to those who have given so far.
0: Just about 30 seconds left in Matching Minutes. 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Oh, it's so exciting. Matching Minutes just on for about another 20 seconds. We'll return to Fresh Air with Jody Foster. 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
3: This is Fresh Air. I'm Terry Gross. Let's get back to my interview with Jodie Foster. Her latest film, A Private Life, is now streaming. She's had a six-decade career, which started at the age of three, and she's won Oscars for Silence of the Lambs and The Accused. So you might not want to talk about this, but did you ever feel like if the Me Too movement had been around when whatever happened, that you would be a part of that movement?
4: You know, I'm not 100% sure why, and I have discussed this with some other actors, where I see what happened in the Me Too movement, and it's appalling, and I was completely unaware of that. And how come I didn't, you know, how come I never fell into that category, and what happened, what saved me? And I've really had to examine that. Like, how did I get saved? There were microaggressions, of course, that are, you know, anybody who's in the workplace has, you know, misogynist microaggressions. Like, that's just a part of being a woman, right? But what kept me from having those bad experiences, those terrible experiences? And what I came to believe, and you can tell me if you think this is wrong, is that I had a certain amount of power by the time I was, like, 12. So by the time I had my first Oscar nomination, I was part of a different category of people that had power. And I was too dangerous to touch. I could have, you know, ruined people's careers, or I could have called uncle. So I wasn't on the block. It also might be just my personality, you know, that I am a head-first person. And I approach the world in a head-first way. It's very difficult to emotionally manipulate me because I don't operate with my emotions on the surface. Predators use whatever they can in order to manipulate and get people to do what they want them to do. And that's much easier when the person is younger, when the person is weaker, when the person has no power. That's precisely what predatory behavior is about, is using power in order to diminish people, in order to dominate them. And, you know, if you're a 50-year-old man, it's not hard to do that to a 13-year-old because you're going to be dominant. You're going to, you know how to talk to people, you know. So I got very lucky to be protected as a young person by my mom and by the good men around me that cared about me, that were father figures, that didn't want anything bad to ever happen to me.
3: You had asked if I agreed with your perspective, and I certainly do. But I'm wondering, you know, you had played even as a kid, and certainly in Taxi Driver, like girls who could talk back, girls who could talk kind of tough, girls who could challenge. Did that help you in life? Because you knew what it was to talk that way.
4: Yeah, I guess so. Yeah, I guess I was empowered by the people I played in some ways. And I also was born a powerful person. Don't ask me why.
3: Okay.
4: Sometimes, you know, I'm 5'3", and every once in a while when somebody's doing some shenanigans, I get out of my car, I slam the door, and I say, show me your license.
3: Really?
4: And shockingly, people do it, or they, or they listen to me because I played a powerful person on TV, or because I was born that way, or I don't know, you know, maybe that's the Karen in me that believes that somehow I should be listened to. I really should be listened to. I deserve to be listened to. You know, I do think that that has a lot to do who I am in the public sphere, the personality that I was born with, but also that I had to develop in order to stay safe and to stay powerful, has kept me away from a lot of bad stories.
3: Can you give an example of a time you slammed the door and said, show me your license?
4: it was a real thing, I suppose, where I saw somebody being bullied. In a car situation. Yeah, and I got out of the car and was like, okay, you stand over there and you stand over there. I want you 10 feet apart, you know, that kind of thing.
3: Wow.
4: but all 5'3" of me. But yeah, I remember being in a situation. I was on a, you know, not to be named, I was on a movie set with a, you know, powerful, out of control actor. And he called me to his home and there were lots of problems happening on the set. And I just called you here because I wanted to tell you that I think your behavior on set's been terrible. And I feel like you're not participating in the movie. You're not doing your best work. And I don't know what all this school stuff is that you're doing and all of this other stuff that you're concentrating on that's not the movie, but I'm really disappointed in you. And I think that you need to be more a part of things. And what do you think about that? I waited like 5 minutes. I swallowed and I said, I think that you've made very few movies that you don't have any experience. I've made a lot of them. I think you have egregious behavior on set. And you may not understand what my education means to me. That's fine that you're ignorant, but it really doesn't. You know, and I went on this, like, I don't know where it came from, but I went on this super, you know, articulate rant. And at the end of it, there was a pause and he said, okay, I'll meet you downstairs. Like, he was like, ah, whatever, you know. And so I guess when I look back at that moment, I'd be like, what was going to happen there? What did he think was going to happen when he said all those horrible, mean things to me? Did he think I was going to cry? Did he think I was going to go like, oh, you're right, I'm terrible, I'm so bad? Like, what did he think was going to happen?
3: Probably that's what he thought was going to happen.
4: Yeah, yeah. And I have had other circumstances where, you know, a director, for example, during the scene was, you know, screaming at me, calling me terrible names, you know, and just trying to get a reaction out of me. And I don't react that way. I say things like, wow, I'm sorry you feel that way. I respond with my head when somebody comes at me with a knife.
3: So I want to go back to 2013 in our retrospective when you won a Golden Globe Lifetime Achievement Award. And this acceptance speech was a speech that a lot of people took notice of. So I'm just going to play this clip.
4: Sure.
3: Okay, here we go.
1: I hope that you're not disappointed that there won't be a big coming out speech tonight, because I already did my coming out about 1,000 years ago, back in the Stone Age, in those very quaint days when a fragile young girl would open up to trusted friends and family, coworkers, and then gradually, proudly to everyone who knew her, to everyone she actually met. But now, apparently, I'm told that every celebrity is expected to honor the details of their private life with a press conference, a fragrance, and a primetime reality show. And, you know, you guys might be surprised, but I am not Honey Boo Boo Child. No, I'm sorry. That's just not me. It never was, and it never will be. But please don't cry, because my reality show would be so boring.
5: I would have to make out with Marion Cotillard. I'd have to spank Daniel Craig's bottom, you know, just to stay on the air. It's, you know, not bad work. You can get it, though. But seriously, if you had been a public figure from the time that you were a toddler, if you'd had to fight for a life that felt real and honest and normal against all odds, then maybe then you too might value privacy above all else.
3: Okay, so it's...
4: Wow, that was a lot.
3: Yeah. But you really tease that as like, I'm going to come out as gay. And I really like what you said about people expect you, if you're in the public eye and you're gay, that you have to issue a press release about it.
4: Well, I don't know that that's just about your sexuality. I think that that's what people, they expect celebrity culture. And I did not want to participate in celebrity culture. I wanted to make movies that I loved. I wanted to give everything of myself on screen. And I wanted to survive intact by having a life.
3: And was that in part because you're a private person? And that's the way you are, but also because you didn't want to come out as gay, because it would have inspired so much gossip and distraction and maybe a loss of roles.
4: What's important to consider is that I grew up in a different time where people couldn't be who they were, and we didn't have the kinds of freedoms that we have now. And I look at my son's generation and bless them, you know, that they have a kind of justice that we just didn't have access to. And I did the best I could. I had a big plan in mind of making films that could make people better. And that's all I wanted to do, was make movies. I didn't want to be a public figure or a pioneer or any of those things. And I benefited from all of the pioneers that came before me that did that hard work of, you know, having tomatoes thrown at them and being unsafe. And I thank them. But we don't all have to have the same role. And I think my role was making movies that mattered and creating female characters that were human characters and creating a huge body of work and then being able to look back at the pattern of that body of work and go like, oh, wow, Jodie was... She played a doctor. She played a mother. She played a scientist. She played an astronaut. She played, you know, she killed all the bad guys. So, you know, she did all of those things and, you know, had a lesbian wife and had two kids and, you know, was a complete person that had a whole other life. And I think that will be valuable someday down the line, that I was able to keep my life intact and leave a legacy.
3: Jodie Foster, I've enjoyed this so much. Thank you so much for coming back to the show.
4: Thank you.
3: And good luck with the new movie. And I hope we talk again.
4: Me too.
3: My interview with Jodie Foster was recorded in January after the release of her French-language film, A Private Life, which is now available on demand. I want to thank you for being part of the public radio community. 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

0: There's a common theme here, a motif, if you will, summer. As it feels like it outside and here on the air, it's also summer as part of our summer membership campaign, which lasts all week. It'll wrap up Saturday afternoon at 1 after our traditional Wait, Wait, Don't Tell Me marathon. Day 2 of our summer campaign. Mark Dugan in the studio this afternoon with Willis Sandmeyers. We're coming to you having a little bit of fun, but also sharing the critical message behind it that we're trying to raise funds for this public radio station. Oh, so important these days with a fractured media landscape and a lot of news that exists primarily to serve shareholders and CEOs and doesn't serve you, the audience. 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
1: You're also so businesslike.
0: I know. You can also do it at our app, and you can also do it at KCLU.org. And thank you.
1: Let's get to the fun stuff. Come on.
0: Oh, come on. What fun stuff? What
1: are we talking about? Tell them about these cool tickets they can pick up.
0: Which ones?

0: great music.
1: We've got Diana Ross. Standing.
0: Yeah. Oh, stop it. Make it. Okay, here's the deal. You keep that music going. We have great tickets to Diana Ross for a one-time donation. Now, the donation's large, but remember, it's a donation. It's tax deductible. You get to have a great time. So for as little as $1,000, you'll get two tickets, some of the best seats in the house. They're at the Santa Barbara Bowl. $1,200, slightly better tickets. $1,500, the Gold Circle tickets. Oh, what a great night you're going to have. It could be a special gift, like an anniversary gift, birthday gift, something special for your folks, whatever. It's exciting, and you'll be able to help KCLU with your donation. These are just one of the premiums that we have online, but this one is one of the best. They have been selling, okay? I shouldn't say selling. They have been being allocated with donations. You don't want to miss
1: bestowed
0: out.
1: Bestowed upon, gifted.
0: Yeah. We only have, about seven or eight pair of these at each level, and they're going, so don't miss out. Extend your summer fun. 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Hanging on.
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0: That's right. 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
2: Live from NPR News in Washington, I'm Janine Hurst. The Trump administration has instructed federal officers with Immigration and Customs Enforcement to suspend most vehicle stops around the country. As NPR's Meg Anderson reports, the change comes after ICE officers shot and killed two men in their cars, one in Texas and one in Maine, over the last week.
3: Maine Senator Angus King's office confirmed the policy shift to NPR, though it's still unclear what it will look like in practice. The change is temporary, but will continue until ICE officers receive more training on how to safely make a traffic stop. Jillian Snyder, a former police officer and lecturer at John Jay College, says the evidence suggests immigration officers do need that.
4: If you're looking at all these incidents that have been happening, they're all related to car stops.
3: She says immigration enforcement used to focus on targeted operations, looking for a specific person. Stopping people on the street, Snyder says, is an entirely different scenario. Meg Anderson, NPR News.
2: The sister of former Republican Senator Lindsey Graham has been sworn in, becoming the first woman to represent South Carolina in the U.S. Senate. Darlene Graham will finish the rest of her late brother's term, which expires in January. NPR's Sam Greenglass has more.
5: Graham was sworn in 3 days after her brother's unexpected death. The Graham siblings were especially close. Lindsey became Darlene's guardian after their parents died. He later adopted her so she could access his military benefits from serving as an Air Force lawyer. Senate Pro Tem Chuck Grassley of Iowa administered the oath of office.
6: Do you solemnly swear that you will support and defend the Constitution of the United States?
5: In a soft voice, Graham said she would. Graham is commissioner of the South Carolina Commission for the Blind. She has not said if she'll run in the August 11th Republican primary for a full term. Sam Greenglass, NPR News, Washington.
2: The number of pedestrians killed on U.S. roads has declined for the third year in a row. But as NPR's Joel Rose reports, fatalities are still well above pre-pandemic levels.
7: Drivers struck and killed just over 6,700 people last year, a drop of 7% from the year before, according to a report from the Governor's Highway Safety Association. California alone accounted for more than half of the drop. 2025 marked the third straight year that the number of pedestrian fatalities has declined since peaking in 2022. But last year's number is still 10% higher than the total from 2016. The report also looked at why and when pedestrians are killed and found some familiar patterns. SUVs, pickup trucks, and vans account for more than half of pedestrian deaths, and more than three-quarters of fatalities happen after dark. Joel Rose, NPR News, Washington.
2: Wall Street higher by the closing bell. 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
9: My name is Annie Grayer, and I'm a senior reporter at CNN.
10: When did you first hear that something was wrong with the former Senate Majority Leader?
9: So his team actually put out a statement the day that he was hospitalized on June 14th. It was a very short statement, and all it said was, Senator McConnell was admitted to the hospital this morning. He is receiving excellent care. That short statement set off a firestorm of trying to figure out more because we learned so little from just that one sentence.
10: Yeah, why does this become a big mystery if they were transparent about it from the jump?
9: Because I think it's one thing to alert people that the senator's been hospitalized, but to go on for so long and not say why he was hospitalized initially or what is keeping him in the hospital just led us to continue to ask more questions because we were getting no answers.
10: And when you say so long, I mean, we're talking on the morning of Tuesday, July 14th. And I think we got proof of life on Sunday, July 12th. Was there almost no communication, or was there actually no communication between that near month?
9: So throughout that month, a couple things happened. First, there was EMS audio that came out that showed that emergency responders went to McConnell's home on June 14th and were responding to somebody who was unconscious, who needed CPR, and who was under cardiac arrest.
11: EMS to respond for cardiac arrest. EMS to respond for cardiac arrest.
9: And that really turned this story because it showed that this was a really serious situation and that was much more severe than what the simple statements that we were getting from McConnell's team were. After that EMS audio, McConnell's team put out another statement, but again, it didn't really address the larger concerns or the questions about why he was hospitalized, why he continued to remain there. It just said that, you know, the senator was continuing to recover in the hospital. So the mystery around all of this just continued to build, continued to build. And then I spoke to one of McConnell's neighbors who witnessed the morning of McConnell being taken to the hospital on June 14th. This person witnessed emergency responders carrying somebody out of McConnell's home on a stretcher. This person was wrapped in a blanket and their feet were exposed. And somebody else remarked, oh, that's Mitch McConnell. They saw their face. And the person I spoke to also captured a short video of this moment.
12: Not riding with him.
9: If we had known the circumstances around McConnell's hospitalization earlier or in more fulsome detail, you know, how he was transported to the hospital might not have been that big of a deal. But because we were dealing with such little amounts of information, the fact that he was transported to a hospital on a stretcher was important for this story to fill, because we were just trying to fill in any blanks that we could and try and provide that transparency at a moment when we were getting very little from the senator and his team.
10: So while you at CNN are trying to figure out what exactly has happened to one of the most powerful political figures of our era, people online are also trying to figure out, and a lot of them believe him dead.
12: Mitch McConnell is dead. I mean, that's what all of us think.
13: Is this a full-on Weekend at Bernie situation with Mitch McConnell?
14: Everyone is lying to you about Mitch McConnell, and the reason they're doing so is because it's a soft launch for the eventual announcement that the commander-in-chief, the orange guy, will eventually also be gone.
15: The cockroach just, like, vacated this skin suit, and they're like, oh my god, there's the skin suit left over.
10: How weird is it for a politician of this stature to kind of just ghost?
9: McConnell has a very busy day job. He is supposed to be in the Senate voting. You know, he serves on the Appropriations Committee, which is in charge for funding the entire government. And he's specifically the chair of the Defense Subcommittee. Now, the Defense Department, kind of busy right now in the middle of a major war with Iran, needs more funding from Congress.
16: How long do you expect this to take? And what's the legal basis?
17: Take what? Take what?
16: The war.
17: Well, I think it's going very fast.
9: And McConnell has a major role to play in all of that. And Republicans also have a very narrow majority in the Senate, and where every vote counts, and with such slim margins, not being able to count on McConnell's vote is a huge problem for Republicans as they try and navigate their very narrow and unruly majority. And even some of McConnell's colleagues have said that transparency is always better. For example, Republican Senator John Cornyn from Texas told our team yesterday that, quote, I think we need some transparency. I wish Senator McConnell and his team had done that earlier. I think it would have resolved a lot of questions. So that just shows you that even some Republicans are aware that the way that McConnell's team handled the situation didn't necessarily help things when senators know how much is at stake, how much that goes into their day job, and for him to just not be there for so long is not normal.
10: In these weeks where Mitch goes dark, goes quiet, is anyone talking to him? Is anyone communicating with him? Is anyone vouching for him?
9: When the firestorm online really started to take off and the conspiracy theories were at their peak, the majority leader in the Senate, John Thune, Republican, said that he spoke to Senator McConnell for about 20 minutes. They talked about a variety of topics, and that was supposed to quell the noise online. Another Republican leader in the Senate, Senator Barrasso, also said that he had spoken to McConnell.
18: Leader Thune spoke with Senator McConnell yesterday by phone. They had a lengthy and substantive conversation that covered a variety of topics, including national security.
19: Senator Barrasso and Senator McConnell had a lengthy conversation early this afternoon. Their phone call lasted roughly 20 minutes.
9: It didn't do much for that.
20: Just got off the phone with Mitch McConnell. He told me, it's hot. There's so much fire. Oh, God, Reagan's here, too.
21: Just got off the phone with my close personal friend, Mitch McConnell. We spoke for 6 hours. He told me he is gay and might be interested in exploring polyamory.
22: Just got off the phone with Mitch McConnell. He's dating Margaret Qualley.
23: Spoke to Mitch McConnell today for about 20 minutes. Said he was heading to Bernie's for the weekend.
9: I think people wanted to hear from the senator himself. They wanted a photo, a video, a statement that was more fulsome than one sentence to really understand what was going on. And even though there were Republicans in the Senate trying to vouch for him, I don't think it was until Sunday that people started to understand more what was going on.
10: Because on Sunday, we get literally a proof of life photo from Mitch McConnell. It's got Mitch and his wife, and he's got his hand on a copy of the Sunday sports section from the Washington Post. Is that how you thought this story would come to an end?
9: I didn't know how this story was going to come to an end. And frankly, I don't know if it's over. We still need to see McConnell return to work. And he is no longer hospitalized, but he is in a rehabilitation center and unable to come to the Senate. And there's one quote from his statement that I want to circle back to, because I think it was his way of indirectly addressing, I think, why it took so long to share what sent him to the hospital last month. And he said, quote, "You all know how folks of my generation often hesitate to share the vulnerability that comes with growing older. Even in the public eye, I feel that same instinct. I can't help it." He's essentially saying there that he wanted to maintain his privacy. He felt that he didn't have to share more than what his office was putting out there. And that's sort of the balance that lawmakers are grappling with right now, is what level of transparency is required while still protecting personal health and sensitive matters. And I think what we learned from the public response to this is people want transparency. People are invested in this. They want to know what their representatives are doing, if they are able to work, what their status is. And lawmakers who get to make their own rules about this, there is no mandate of you must show up for work after X days or explain why you've been gone for X number of days. There's no protocol here. It's totally up to each member how they do this. And how McConnell and his team handled this situation was one way. And we clearly saw the response to that.
10: It's not just Mitch when we're back on Today Explained.

0: I remember seeing a video for this song when I was a kid, and I thought it was the weirdest thing. And I think the world is still waiting for Mungo Jerry's second hit, but this one was kind of a curiosity of its particular time, the late 60s. I'm Art Dugan on the air with Willis Anmeyer this afternoon as we're in day two of our summer membership campaign, coming to you to raise critical funds for this radio station. At a critical time, of course, after the loss of federal funding, we're doing what we can to make up the shortfall. And I got to tell you, listeners have really stepped up. It's been absolutely amazing to see just people seeing the need that we have in public radio and kind of filling in the blanks. And it's powerful to see. Really is. Yeah. Touching, even.
1: It is powerful. It is powerful. 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
0: You know, speaking of fun, there's a reason why this station does a three-hour Wait, Don't Tell Me marathon every Saturday of the drive to wrap up the drive, because we have identified, as many other public stations have too, that programs like Wait, Don't Tell Me are absolutely necessary. We need a laugh after hearing politics all week long. And so, you know, Wait, Don't Tell Me has been around for, well, it's like, what, 12, close to 30 years, 25 years, something like that, to kind of offer the lighter side of public radio in the classic news quiz format. They just recently announced a new newscaster to kind of play that role after Bill Curtis retired. And of course, Bill had huge shoes to fill with Carl Kasell from many years ago. And so Wait, Don't Tell Me continues to iterate, but, you know, it is a program that, you know, kind of shows the lighter side of life and is so valuable, in fact, that we decide to play three straight hours. They are separate episodes. They're different episodes as a way to say thank you and to kind of wrap up our membership drive on a little bit of a lighter note. So that's how things will wrap up on Saturday. But here on Tuesday, we're in the middle of our 2 o'clock hour right now as we make our way through day two of our membership drive, and now is a good time to click and give. 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
1: That's right. 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That's the way I made my donation today. Secret.
0: Shh.
1: I made it during matching minutes.
0: Did you really?
1: I did.
0: Were you? I saw you like pick up your phone while we were talking, and I'm like, yeah, she's taking care of business right now.
1: Yeah, I was pitching and making my donation and taking advantage.
0: Good for you, Willa. Multitasking.
1: Yeah. News will teach you that. Anyway, we donate as well. We wouldn't ask you to donate if we didn't put something into the kitty as well. We deeply appreciate those who have taken the time to make a donation. You heard Mark mention this will all be wrapped up midday Saturday, and then we'll have those consecutive episodes of Wait, Don't Tell Me. But your support really is essential. It makes up a big part of our budget. We like it that way. We don't want to answer to a corporation. We like the independence that we have in choosing our programming and the editorial independence of our news as well. 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Now we'll be getting back to the Daily in just, what, about 30 seconds or so?
0: Today Explained, actually, still.
1: I'm sorry.
0: And then the Daily at 2:30, and then we'll have Marketplace at 3, and then get into our afternoon lineup of programming with All Things Considered. Mary Olson and Lance Orozco will sit down and talk to you as well. Click and give right now, kclu.org, and thank you. And we did it again. We're about 10 seconds off, so we'll just say thank you, thank you, thank you, thank you, thank you, and thank you.
2: Today Explained is back now with Burgess Everett, Congressional Bureau Chief for Semaphore. Burgess, I know you cover the Senate, but over in the House of Representatives, there's also someone who's gone missing. Could you tell us about that person?
3: Tom Kaine missed weeks and weeks, months even, of votes over in the House. He's a congressman from New Jersey, a Republican.
4: A congressman is missing.
5: This photo is actually the last public sighting of the man, and he has since missed more than 100 votes in Congress. And he's provided no explanation beyond, quote, a personal medical issue.
6: Republicans need Kaine's seat to hold the House in the midterms.
3: He didn't explain why he was gone. He kept saying he was going to be back and offer an explanation.
7: I understand the need for transparency on this matter, and I look forward to sharing my experience with the public.
3: Finally, he did. He was being treated for depression.
8: Now, when people hear the word depression, many people think simply feel it means feeling sad. But depression is so much more than that. It is physical. It is emotional. And until you experience it yourself, it is difficult to fully understand how powerful this illness can be.
3: This is an interesting one, though, because this is a battleground House seat. He hasn't been in the House that long. So I could see his race turning into a referendum on his health and whether he was transparent enough about it for his constituents. He didn't want to talk about it. He didn't want to disclose it. It seemed like he was prioritizing his own health over transparency for his voters. But the conflict there is, of course, that they get to weigh in on whether he was transparent enough. So it's going to be really interesting to watch how people in New Jersey respond to the way Tom Kaine handled this illness.
2: What rules are there in Congress to deal with situations like these with Tom and Mitch?
3: There's no rules really on this. Congress governs itself. The House governs itself. The Senate governs itself, right? So if somebody's doing something that other members find inappropriate, your options are pretty limited. You could try to expel them, or the ethics committees can investigate them. We really haven't seen that translate to health. Those committees are usually more about investigating scandals, corruption, things like that. So there's really no accountability measure other than these elections.
2: Why not? Why aren't there rules in place that say, like, hey, you know, the people pay your salary and you owe them, I don't know, showing up or explaining why you're not showing up?
3: It's really the same reason that Congress doesn't do a great job policing its own stock trades, right? Like, who likes to put more restrictions on themselves? People would rather say, I'm going to do the right thing. You can trust me on this, because they don't want to put those guardrails on themselves if they can avoid it. And we'll see. I mean, I'm having a hard time seeing Congress ever moving to put those rules on itself regarding health. But I do think this is going to become more of a political issue. To me, in my personal experience, it started with Dianne Feinstein and the questions about her fitness to lead the Judiciary Committee.
9: Yeah, just say aye. Okay, just aye.
10: She's representing 40 million people in California. We need someone who's going to be on top of the job.
11: I do think that if it is impacting her ability to do the job, then I would support a resignation.
3: I think John Fetterman had an election after having a stroke in which he had a terrible debate performance.
12: I do support fracking, and I support fracking, and I stand, and I do support fracking.
3: And he still won handily. There's going to be a bunch of this in the race to replace Lindsey Graham, because I think it's going to be fresh on voters' minds that Lindsey Graham just died in office at 71. Are they going to choose to send somebody older or perhaps, you know, younger to replace Senator Graham so that they can have more confidence that that person will be able to serve longer?
2: Okay, so part of the reason we don't have rules is because who likes to create rules that, you know, restrict themselves, but also is part of the issue here that our politicians are one, living longer and certainly sticking around in Congress longer than they used to?
3: You know, I think it's easy. There's always recency bias when it comes to these sort of things. And he was around before I covered the Senate, but Strom Thurmond served in office until he was 100, right? And
2: classic. Like,
3: everybody told me that, by the time he was done, he was very diminished. And I think there's a lot of examples of that in recent history, people hanging on as long as they can. I think, the best example is Chuck Grassley, who's the oldest senator, in his 90s.
13: When I started farming in 1960, the saying was, corn should be knee-high by the 4th of July.
14: I was one of the first senators to get a fax machine when they were so useful.
3: Much older than Lindsey Graham has been. And, I do think when he won re-election, to me, there were questions about his health. I went out and covered his re-election race, and he challenged me to a push-up contest, which makes you laugh, right? But it's also this guy's trying to meet this challenge of, are you too old to serve in office? And here we are. It's 2026. He's still there. He's not even ruling out running again for a six-year term. I'd be surprised if he does. But, I do think, until you put term limits on members of Congress, how long they can serve, it's extremely hard for me to imagine any other way to make people leave office because of age.
2: What happens when your elected representative isn't showing up to work? Can they still call in a vote from their hospital bed, their deathbed, their rehab facility, whatever it is?
3: The Senate is more antiquated even than the House. There's not even a voting card, for example. So you've got to go in there and give a thumbs up or thumbs down. So if you're not in good enough shape to get to the Capitol with all of your staff, with your drivers, with all of these extras that the government gives you to do your job, then, you can't get a vote. You can't represent your constituents. I will say, though, even right now, there's good experienced people working in Lindsey Graham's office who are probably taking constituent phone calls, helping people with getting their Social Security benefits, whatever, the things that we don't really talk about on a day-to-day basis, those are still there even when the member dies or is otherwise incapacitated.
2: I mean, you're talking about politicians not wanting to disclose their health issues because they may seem weak, the optics, whatever it might be, a re-election coming up. But is part of it also this razor-thin margin situation that we have right now where they maybe don't want the party to look weak or vulnerable?
3: Well, I think with Senator McConnell, I think everybody has their own story, right? And for him, he's a polio survivor. He's always taken his physical health kind of seriously in the sense that he doesn't want to project weakness. And he wants to say I beat this disease and I became the Senate Majority Leader. Mm. What that has meant is there have been times when he's walked when he shouldn't have. He probably should have been in a wheelchair or with a walker or a cane, but he doesn't like that. And so I know his staff had asked him for years to be more cognizant of his physical safety and he didn't do it. And he's fallen a bunch, and that was how he ended up in the hospital this time. And I think for him, he doesn't want to go out resigning in July of his last year. He takes his Senate Appropriations chairmanship of the Defense Spending Committee very seriously, for example, and I'm sure he's got a few legacy things that he wants to tie up. So I think to him, he doesn't want to go out like that. But if his absence were to hamstring Republicans' ability to do X, Y, or Z, I do think that there's some rabble-rousing Republicans who would let you know that they didn't like it.
2: Mitch McConnell, 84 years old. Chuck Grassley, the senior senator from Iowa, is infamously 92 years old. Former Senator Mitt Romney recently said he would not run for president in 2028. Not that anyone was asking him to, per se, but because he'll be 80 years old by then, and he, I think, even cited research saying that your brain capacity shrinks by the time you're 80.
15: 20% smaller,
2: wow.
15: Just the size of the brain itself. So I basically think people who are 80 and above really should not be running the world or running the country.
2: Is anyone out there, I don't know, renewing calls for upper age limits in the Senate or in the House?
3: You know, it's something we see in presidential campaigns usually, but it's like a talking point you use to get elected. And then once you're in office, you don't really get much traction for that. And I don't think Congress is going to pass a constitutional amendment on term limits until a president is in office whose entire platform is based on that.
2: Maybe President Ossoff in 2029.
3: Well, yeah, I mean, you know, he was the youngest senator when he came in. He'll, if he runs for president, he'll be one of the youngest presidential candidates. So it'll be interesting to see. I do want to shout out some of our representatives who have been leaving on their own accord at more reasonable ages recently. People like Tina Smith, Gary Peters, Jean Shaheen, they could have run for other Senate terms and they've decided to step away. And you know, those were surprising at the time, but the more I've digested it, the more I can say, hey, they're like kind of normalizing the idea that you don't have to be a senator forever. And I think that's probably a healthy thing.
2: Burgess writes for Semaphore.com. Annie earlier is with the Cable News Network. Amin Al-Sadi edited. Gabriel Dunatov checked facts. David Tatasciore and Patrick Boyd mixed. Sean Ramisvaram hosted. 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
17: From the New York Times, I'm Rachel Abrams, and this is The Daily. On Monday, the U.S. and Iran exchanged attacks and increasingly fiery rhetoric for the third day in a row, leaving both sides on the verge of a full-blown return to the war. Today, my colleague David Sanger explains what brought us to this point and what this new phase tells us about how difficult it will be for the war to end. It's Tuesday, July 14th. David Sanger, welcome back to The Daily.
18: Good to be with you, Rachel.
17: David, the last time we had you on the show, Iran and the United States had just reached what felt like at the time to be quite a shaky ceasefire. We knew that the agreement had been pretty rushed, and since then, it feels like everything has basically just fallen apart. The U.S. just announced a blockade of Iranian ports. It's going into effect Tuesday afternoon. And so I guess my first question is the agreement that we last talked to you about even still in effect?
18: There's not much of it left. We all suspected, Rachel, that this agreement had the seeds of its own destruction built in. Mm. But I think even the most cynical about how the Iranians and the Americans would interpret it differently did not expect it to fall apart quite as quickly as it did. And I think if you're trying to figure out why that's happened, it basically lies in the fact that it was so hastily pieced together. It was so hastily announced when Vice President Vance was sent over to sign a document he wouldn't even shake hands with the Iranians, and they wouldn't shake hands with him. Mm. It was bound to fail.
17: Right. You had basically told us, I think, that this agreement essentially kicked the can down the road on a lot of kind of really big, important issues between the United States and Iran that both sides needed to hash out.
18: That's right, Rachel. And we were all pretty focused at the time on what needed to be accomplished in this 60-day-long negotiation. The first issue, of course, was the nuclear program, on which the 14-point statement only said that Iran would blend down its nuclear material, essentially dilute it, so that it couldn't be used for weapons. Mm-hmm. But it left unclear who was going to ultimately have possession of that nuclear material, or whether there would be negotiations to limit Iran's missile program, or whether there would be any language in a permanent agreement that would benefit the protesters who have taken to the streets. But while we were looking at all of that, Rachel, the fact of the matter is we never even got to that negotiation. There were some brief discussions, but what overwhelmed the entire thing was poor wording on the question of what it even meant to open the Strait of Hormuz.
17: I want to talk about that poor wording for a second. What specifically did both sides agree to vis-a-vis the Strait?
18: Well, Rachel, the controversy really focuses on the meaning of the fifth paragraph of this very short agreement.
17: Do you want to read us?
18: Yeah, I'll just read it to you. It says, Iran will make arrangements using its best efforts for the safe passage of commercial vessels with no charge for 60 days only from the Persian Gulf to the Sea of Oman and vice versa. It's a single sentence. Mm-hmm. Seems pretty clear, but there are some wiggle words in it. It's best efforts for safe passage. And the interpretation that the American side was pushing was that this commits the Iranians to opening up the narrow Strait of Hormuz, which has three different channels, one near Iran, one in the middle of the strait, one closer to Oman, and that traffic would essentially be restored to what it was before the war started on February 28th. But the fact of the matter is, Rachel, that never happened. The Iranians immediately said, yes, we'll reopen the strait, but we're only going to open up one channel. It's the channel closest to Iran, the one that takes you through Iranian territorial waters.
17: And can you just explain, David, these three channels, why are they only suggesting that that one should be open?
18: Because that channel is the one that's closest in their control. Mm. It's within their territorial waters. They patrol it with their own ships. And ultimately, if that's the only channel open, it's the one they plan to go charge a toll or some kind of service fee for if you want to get through the Strait of Hormuz.
17: So is this basically coming down to two different interpretations about what it means for the strait to be open? The United States thinks the strait is the strait, it's all open, and the Iranians are saying, well, actually, there's three channels, and we can just choose to open one of them.
18: Well, that's right. And I asked some administration officials who were briefing us on Friday, was this just a difference of interpretation? Uh-huh. And one of the very senior people who was involved in this said, no. The Iranians understood from the beginning that the open strait meant it was entirely open. Mm-hmm. The Iranian explanation is, no, there's nothing in that language that says we had to fully open it. It just said we had to make our best efforts
17: right.
18: to make sure there was safe passage. And the safest way to take your cargo in and out is right along the Iranian coast. But in this case, we don't have people who have negotiated with Iran before on this kind of issue involved in the talks. The president

0: Yes, we do need you in the summertime. You are listeners to KCLU Public Radio. Good afternoon. It's 2:40. I'm Willis Sandmeyer here with Mark Dugan. Mark, always interesting to hear the insights of David Sanger. He is the White House and National Security Correspondent for the New York Times. Mm-hmm. So interesting to hear what he has to share and say. You're listening to The Daily, just one of the many programs that you get to hear on KCLU Public Radio. And you are hearing our voices this time of day because it is our summer membership drive. We're spending this week asking for your financial support. It all wraps up midday on Saturday, and then we'll be back to regular programming for a few months. We won't have another pledge drive until later in the fall. A big thank you to those of you who have helped us so far. Now, we're getting a little behind the eight ball here. We have a $2,000 challenge grant on the table. We've fallen a little bit behind during about the past hour or so. Part of it, I think the interviews have been so interesting, you know, that people don't want to take a break.
1: People are listening closely.
0: Yeah, they're listening closely. Mm-hmm. So we do have a $2,000 challenge grant. We have about 19 minutes left to make things up, and we're looking for eight of you before 3 o'clock or by 3 o'clock to help us stay on track and to be able to have that that $2,000 check cut for KCLU from longtime supporters of the station who live up in Ventura. So do you think we should offer people a little financial encouragement, Mark Dugan?
1: I do think so.
0: You do think so? Yes.
1: And with that, the music begins and the clock begins ticking.
0: The clock begins ticking. It is matching minutes. Matching minutes. 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You can make your pledge a very quick and easy process. Your information is jealously protected and guarded as well.
1: Matching Minutes is the perfect opportunity to make your money go further. It's an automatic doubling of whatever amount you can give. And, of course, we ask that you give whatever's comfortable for you, of course. There's a lot of financial tugs on your wallet out there, and so we don't want to make things any more difficult than we can for you. And so whatever amount feels right for you, maybe ponder it for a few seconds and say, this is the value I have in KCLU and a monetary figure. And then make that pledge of support, and while the music is playing and the clock is sounding, we'll

0: double it just like that. It is simple math. So, you know, if you can do $10 a month, that's great. Thank you. We appreciate it a lot. It becomes $20 a month right now. And as we like to say, if you initiate your pledge of support, either online or by telephone while the music's playing, it counts. And so, it, you know, the process may take longer than what we are doing Matching Minutes for, but if you get in while we're playing this, the Matching Minutes music, it counts. Step up right now and do your part. Make your money go further. Again, 805-493-9200. 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
1: It counts. Now, we have been seeing donations come in from various parts of Ventura County. A big thank you to Moore Park, to Ojai, Ventura. Thousand Oaks, however, looking a little slim there. So I am looking for three supporters of Thousand Oaks to say, yes, I want to double my donation right now and help them stay on track with that $2,000 challenge grant. Also, Santa Barbara, haven't seen you yet. We know there's a lot of you who listen up in Santa Barbara. So take a stand for KCLU Public Radio. 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Also, we've not been seeing donations from the Santa Ynez Valley. We are delighted to have you join us with a stronger, better signal up there now. How about you show us that you're listening with your donation made during Matching Minutes? Matching Minutes, it's only going to continue for just, another minute or so?
0: A little less than a minute. We're down to about 30 seconds, on Matching Minutes. So there's still time to start the process. Once again, you get yourself in line and have it count for Matching Minutes as long as you start your process of giving while we're playing the music here, which in this case is the Star Wars Cantina theme and then the big guitar solo. But thanks to John Williams for helping to make the excitement possible here for Matching Minutes. Winding down here, just 10 seconds left. You can get it started right now. 805-493-9200. 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
2: This is The Daily. I'm Rachel Abrams. Back to my conversation with David Sanger about why the U.S. and Iran are once again on the verge of war, and what the latest attacks tells us about how difficult it will be for this conflict to end. So, David, you just said that the United States is essentially stuck in kind of a quagmire right now. Where do both sides stand just in terms of negotiating? Like, are they even trying to negotiate any kind of agreement?
3: Well, this has never really been a true negotiation where you sit down at the table and have a back and forth. And, you know, for all of the critiques of the Obama-era deal, at least at that time, the chief negotiator for the United States, Wendy Sherman, sat down opposite her counterpart in the Iranian leadership. And the Secretary of State at the time, John Kerry, sat down opposite Javid Zarif, who was the Iranian foreign minister at the time. And they hashed things out. And sometimes when it got too heated, they took a walk around downtown Vienna to go sort it out. That's not what's going on here. What's going on here is messages being passed through the Qataris or through the Pakistanis. It's a pretty stilted process, and they haven't really gotten to even the first steps of writing a comprehensive nuclear agreement. And it's very hard for me to imagine, Rachel, right now, with the two sides actively shooting at each other, the ceasefire declared off, a blockade back on the Iranian ports, that you could even start that process up again.
2: Right.
3: And to the extent that they are talking now, it's really just about free passage in the strait and maybe even getting back to a ceasefire. But all of those basics, the sort of fundamentals you need in order to start a conversation, that's what's collapsed here.
2: Basically, what you're saying is that they cannot even begin to negotiate on some of these really complicated, intractable problems until they get the strait open, which, just to remind everybody, was open before this war started.
3: That's right. It was wide open. It was wide open during the 1979 revolution. It was wide open during the Iran-Iraq war. It was wide open during our nuclear crises. And now, of course, it's sucking up all the oxygen in the negotiating room.
2: It feels, David, like the administration has sort of been treating the strait as if it's like the easiest problem to solve compared to all these other issues that you've described. But what it sounds like has been revealed to us is that the strait is kind of an issue that's just as intractable as the others. Do you think that's fair?
3: It is, because the Iranians have discovered that it was a lot easier to close down the strait, and the weapon was a lot more powerful than they had imagined. And so now they have no interest in giving it up. Look, they only have two forms of leverage against the United States. One is the ability to build a nuclear weapon on fairly short notice. And that's not really available to them now. It hasn't been for a year since the U.S. attacked the three major nuclear sites at Natanz, Fordo, and Isfahan. The second piece of leverage they have is the ability to cause havoc in the world economy and world energy markets. Now, Rachel, that is not necessarily a lasting power for the Iranians. You're already seeing countries figure out how to get energy elsewhere.
2: If that power is, as you described, just kind of short term, what is the value in deploying it? Like, what is the end game?
3: Well, I'm not sure that they've got a long-term end game here, but the value of deploying it right now is they are showing that they can invoke as much pain on the United States as the U.S. can invoke on Iran by resuming military action. And what we've learned over the past few months is that the Iranians have a two-step play every time things get rough with the United States again. Step one is try to shut down the strait. And step two is direct missiles or drones at U.S. bases in the Arab world that they can strike because they're relatively nearby. What they're doing is sending a message that they can still target their Arab neighbors, that there's a price for hosting the United States. You know, as one former official put it to me, for years the Iranians sort of kept a blind eye to the fact that the U.S. was keeping all these bases in the Arab world, and now they're outright attacking them. And coming off of the funeral services last week for Ayatollah Khamenei, who was killed in the first day of the war, I think that the message from the Iranians was, we went up against the world's biggest superpower and we survived. And then they tried to go buy us off with some kind of agreement to give up our nuclear program and give up control over our own territory. And we're going to show them that we're not just motivated by money, although obviously the Iranians would love to be able to sell their oil on the open markets, but that this is about pride. It's about nationalism. It's about showing that a larger power, an imperial power in the minds of the Iranians, is not going to push them around. And I think you could argue that that was something the administration missed from the beginning, that they viewed this fundamentally as the equivalent of a real estate deal, that everybody's going to act in their rational economic interest. And in fact, the administration was up against a revolutionary government whose ideology has been hinged for 47 years on direct opposition to the United States.
2: It's really interesting, David, that the United States may have totally misunderstood or misinterpreted or sort of misjudged Iran's motivations here. And yet, as we've talked about on the show before, Iran knows that time is on its side, right? Because they know that the longer they keep the strait closed, the higher gas prices will be. That is painful for Trump. We're entering a midterm. So it almost feels like they kind of understand us, but perhaps we have not really understood them.
3: That's right, Rachel. But I think they also understand one other thing. President Trump has said publicly a few times, he just let it slip, you know, I can't fight this war the way I'd like to fight it, which was basically be putting ground troops on to take the nuclear material, grab Karg Island where they export oil from, do all the things you would do if you were at complete and total war with the country. And he can't do it because he knows the American people and the Congress would not stand for a ground war that results in significant casualties. And so the result is he has been relying on the power of the U.S. military to bomb Iran into submission. Then he got to the second phase of this, Rachel, where he believed that even if he couldn't make the government collapse, he could make them give up their nuclear program. When he couldn't do that and oil prices went so high, he called for a ceasefire and then eventually turned to diplomacy. And it's that diplomacy that has now fallen apart, perhaps because it was rushed. And now he's looking for plan C or D, depending on where you think we are.
2: Do you think, though, David, that the Trump administration is in some way beginning to reckon with the idea that there is no quick way to end this conflict?
3: Rachel, that's the most fascinating question, because I think until a week or two ago, I would have said no. But in recent days, I've heard the doubts voiced sort of in smaller voices, in unanswered questions. And I think they now recognize that a war that they initially told Americans would be over in 4 to 6 weeks, a war where the president said repeatedly, oh, I just need another week or so to clean this up and the forces will begin withdrawing. I think they now realize that they are stuck there for some time, that if the Iranians are going to claim sovereignty over the Strait of Hormuz, that there is no way to withdraw a significant American naval force if you are determined to keep that commerce open. You may remember that when we were closing in on this 14-point plan, the president called me. I was in London. I think you and I talked the same night, right? And what he said was, I'm going to try this agreement, but if it doesn't work, I'm going to patrol the entire Mideast, basically ad infinitum, and charge everyone in the region, the Arab states, everybody who's protected by the U.S., a 20% fee, 20% of the value of the cargo they are delivering. And the U.S. will basically be the paid peacekeeper of the region. It was kind of a shocking thing because his own Secretary of State was telling us that the goal was to actually restore the strait to the pre-war period where there were no charges for anything, no tolls, no service fees. And here was his own boss, the president, saying, yeah, there'll be a 20% security charge that goes to the taxpayers of the United States. Well, he dropped it after that phone call until Monday.
4: Well, we're taking over the strait. They have nothing. They've got nothing. So
3: when he went on Fox News and repeated that exact same concept,
4: we'll become the guardian of the strait. Maybe we'll call it the guardian angel of the strait.
3: That is the definition of the kind of forever war presence, even if we're not taking significant casualties. Unfortunately, so far we have not. But that is exactly what his MAGA supporters were worried about with Iran, that we would go in and get stuck.
2: David Sanger, thank you so much.
3: Always great to be with you, Rachel.
2: David Sanger is a White House national security correspondent for The New York Times.

0: Engaging in a little sacrilege here, talking over Frank Sinatra, but it's for a good cause, Willa.
1: Oh, such beautiful music and so visual.
0: Yes, indeed.
1: So visual.
0: Yeah.
1: Good afternoon. 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We are NPR for the California Coast. 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And that means listeners like you, or maybe already you, donate to help with our annual budget. It is our summer membership drive, kind of a new thing for us to have a summer drive, but we are doing that this year. And we're delighted to have you along listening. What an interesting conversation with David Sanger, the White House and National Security Correspondent for the New York Times. Hey, we are closing in on our challenge that we have had going on since 10 o'clock this morning. I think we need about five more. Five more pledges is all. Five more pledges, and we will make our challenge, and that extra $2,000 is coming to KCLU.
0: I think we can do it. We just have, what, 3.5 minutes left before we join Marketplace at 3 o'clock and get into the afternoon, late afternoon swing of things. But I think, you know, it's a simple little a task ahead of us, and I think our listeners can do it.
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0: Still a little bit of time, yeah, to get in for that that challenge grant. 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
1: More.
0: Yeah,
1: five more.
0: Here in the next 2.5 minutes, and we'll meet our $2,000 challenge grant thanks to generous supporters in Ventura, and we'll receive an additional $2,000. It's that simple. 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And then, of course, we've got thank you gifts, too. You can review those on the website, but among them, the Diana Ross tickets, of course, that's huge.
1: Yeah.
0: Absolutely huge. Of course, we've got a pair of passes to the KCLU donor reception, which is coming up August 26th here at the broadcast studios in Thousand Oaks, with refreshments and a tour and a presentation and just basically some good conversation with friends.
1: It's really
0: for a couple
1: fun.
0: Of hours.
1: It's
0: yes.
1: a fun event.
0: Yes,
1: yeah.
0: Indeed. We've got gift certificates to the Natural Cafe. Thanks to them for providing lunch here at KCLU for the staff today. $10 a month level or $120 one-time gift will get you a $20 gift certificate to the Natural Cafe. And then we've got socks, NPR KCLU logo.
1: The joy of socks.
0: Socks. It's kind of like, okay, socks. What is underwear next? Well, you know, I mean, it could have a logo on it, KCLU NPR
1: Let's
0: logo.
1: Let's not go there. Let me just say, this is KCLU FM and HD Thousand Oaks, KCLU Santa Barbara, KSYV Solvang, and KCLM and KCLM HD Santa Maria San Luis Obispo. I think it was my fault for saying the joyous.
0: That's all right.
1: That just
0: logoed undergarments are a thing in public radio. 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
1: And they are not sold in stores.
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1: 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It's so true.
0: 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We've got Marketplace coming up next at 3 o'clock. All Things Considered gets underway at 3:30. Looks like Mary Olson and Lance Orozco will be joining you on the air this afternoon as we continue here in day two of our summer membership campaign. 805-493-9200 on the KCLU app. You can click and give, and also at kclu.org. It's 3 o'clock.
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3: In Los Angeles, I'm Kai Rizdal. It is Tuesday today, the 14th of July. Good as it always is to have you along, everybody. I know it feels like he just got the job, because he kind of did, but Federal Reserve Chairman Kevin Warsh spent his morning today on Capitol Hill explaining to lawmakers how he plans to handle this economy. Timing could not have been better, actually, with that softish update on the Consumer Price Index that we got this morning, more about which on this program in a minute. But the most interesting thing about Chairman Warsh's testimony today was, in a way, what he didn't say. The unspoken subject at hand, that thing that I guess used to be called forward guidance, the Fed letting everybody know what it was going to do before it actually did it.
4: If we were to share with you our every passing thought, I worry not that there's anything wrong with us, but we're human. And if we were to give you my projection today about what we'll do when we meet in 2 weeks, what we'll do over the course of the year, that we'd then find ourselves sort of taking information that's consistent with our priors and rejecting information that's inconsistent. It's not the way we want to do things.
3: Calling balls and strikes is the way the chairman put it this morning. He did obviously talk about the economic issues at hand, while kind of at the same time reminding lawmakers the change is a-coming to the central bank.
4: The 63 months of inflation above target has been an unfair burden and has been a tax on the American people and businesses. We plan on getting rid of that tax. If that means we need a regime change in policy and we need new consideration of practices, some of which have been working, some of which haven't, that's what we aim to do, and we're just getting started.
3: That regime change and new consideration of practices are going to come with those five task forces Chairman Warsh announced a month or so ago. No date yet for their deliverables. More, by the way, on why Warsh was up on Capitol Hill today, coming up in the second half of the program. So, about the actual performance of this economy. Unexpected is a word you might use for this morning's inflation data. The consumer price index actually fell in June. Year over year, inflation down from 4.2% in May to 3.5% last month. Falling gas prices, yes, sure, but even the core rate has come down to 2.6%, still elevated, but at least a little bit closer to the Fed's 2% target. Marketplace's Mitchell Hartman did a little digging into what's what.
5: Economists and policymakers have been worried about the recent resurgence in inflation. So there was a lot to like in this report, starting with
6: the deceleration across both goods as well as services.
5: Gargi Chaudhry at BlackRock points in particular to services where prices could have spiked thanks to soccer tourism.
6: Airfares, lodging away from home, food away from home, that would have a little bit of the World Cup flavor to them, if you will. They haven't generated a meaningful inflationary impulse.
5: Now, what the Fed might make of this report as it plots future interest rate policy to fight inflation, that's up for debate. In the dovish glass half full camp is Jay Hatfield at Infrastructure Capital Advisors. He points out that one big component of inflation, rent, is basically flat now.
7: The report was very positive for future inflation. Hopefully put the Fed back on track to hold rates for now and then cut when energy prices come down, when the strait reopens.
5: In the glass closer to half empty camp is Richard DeChazelle at investment firm William Blair.
8: It was clearly better than expected, but I don't think it quite gives us the all clear signal. the softness of this report suggests that we won't have a rate increase at the end of July, but it doesn't take a rate increase off the table for September.
5: For one thing, he says, consumer expectations of inflation are still elevated, and the Fed may need to hike rates to fight that.
8: For everyday consumers just going to the grocery store, all they see is continued high prices.
5: Including gas prices going back up this month as the war in the Middle East heated up. I'm Mitchell Hartman for Marketplace.
3: On Wall Street today, inflation slower, the Fed chairman basically neutral, big bank earnings blowing expectations away. We will have the details when we do the numbers.

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2: Good afternoon. It's 3:27. 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It is the summer membership drive here. 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Here with KCLU General Manager Mary Olson. Good afternoon, Mary.
3: Hey, good afternoon, Lance, and good afternoon to you, friends. I have a special request. If you are a Marketplace fan, if Marketplace is something that you tune into, that you look forward to listening to, you follow Kai Rizdahl. Boy, I really want to hear and need to hear from you. And I'm going to shoot straight with you, friend. I've got my general manager hat on right now. Marketplace is an incredibly, incredibly expensive program. And I have gone to them and asked them to please discount it. And they just adamantly will not discount Marketplace. And it is really, really expensive. And I need to see people pledging for Marketplace. I'm being really honest with you right now, because that show is incredibly expensive. We lost a lot of money with the cutting of federal funding. And I am looking very, very carefully at everything, at every expense we have. I've always been so careful and judicious in how, you know, we spend membership dollars, and the bulk of it is going to programming as it should be. And I'm really looking at that program. So if you are a Marketplace, someone who appreciates it, and you listen and you go out of your way to tune in, now is the time to stand up and be counted. I really want to see this program being able to pay for itself. So we need 5 donations for Marketplace. Just 5. I am looking for just 5. 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
4: Live from NPR News in Culver City, California, I'm Dwayne Brown. The U.S. military is blocking the Strait of Hormuz after Iran and the U.S. stepped up attacks on the vital global shipping channel, where 20% of the world's oil passes through. President Trump backtracked today on his plans to impose a 20% fee on all cargo coming through the strait. Trump says instead some countries in the region will make big investments in the U.S.
5: Saudi Arabia, UAE, Qatar, Bahrain, and Kuwait, in, you know, primarily, and then others, I spoke to all of them, and they would love to invest more money in the United States at record amounts, and that would be very acceptable. And this way, there's no fee. I don't like the concept of a fee, but at the same time, it's not fair that we're protecting this strait for the entire world.
4: Trump says these investments will help the U.S. create millions of high-paying jobs, but provided no details. The Centers for Disease Control and Prevention is urging healthcare providers to test for a growing parasitic outbreak impacting multiple states, primarily on the East Coast. NPR's Allison Aubrey reports there are cases in at least 30 states.
6: The CDC has confirmed more than 1,600 cases, and thousands more await confirmation across many states. The youngest person sickened with cyclospora is 2, and the oldest is 95. More than 140 people have been hospitalized, and antibiotics can treat this parasitic infection. Here's the CDC's Gwen Biggerstaff.
7: This is much, much higher than what we've seen last year or the year before.
6: Investigators say cases in 4 states, Michigan, Ohio, West Virginia, and Kentucky, appear to be connected and may share a common source. Prior outbreaks have been linked to lettuce and other fresh produce, but so far, the source of this outbreak is not known.
4: You're listening to NPR News. Japan is looking to launch a centralized intelligence agency for the first time since World War II. From Seoul, NPR's Se-Woon Gong reports.
0: Japan's intelligence functions are currently dispersed across several ministries and the police, with no central control point. Prime Minister Sanae Takaichi has pushed to reform this system, citing complex threats like cyber attacks and misinformation campaigns. Japan's parliament passed a law in May to set up a new National Intelligence Council headed by Takaichi. The Prime Minister has led a series of initiatives to bolster Japan's military posture, including boosting defense spending. The main opposition party and critics voiced concerns about lack of oversight on the new agency and possible rights violations, while China criticized the move as militaristic. Seungong, NPR News, Seoul.
4: In New York, a T-Rex nicknamed Gus has sold for a record $50.1 million today at a Sotheby's auction. The ancient fossil is one of the world's largest and most complete specimens of a Tyrannosaurus rex discovered in South Dakota 5 years ago. Back in 2024, a nearly complete Stegosaurus sold for almost $45 million. Sotheby's says today's buyer, who wasn't named, outbid six other people for the most expensive set of dinosaur bones ever sold. This is NPR.
2: Good afternoon, 3:33 now on KCLU. Coming up on All Things Considered, New York's governor has ordered a temporary pause on new data centers statewide and says when building resumes, there will be expectations.
8: I want to make sure that if they're going to come, those localities will reap substantial benefits.
2: More on this first-of-its-kind moratorium coming up at 3:40 right here on KCLU. Quick check of the weather. We've got an extreme heat warning in effect right now until Thursday evening for many areas. And we've got 71 degrees at the Santa Barbara Airport now, 79 in Camarillo, and 64 at Morro Bay. On the roads right now, we've got a problem southbound, northbound 101, just south of Central in Camarillo, non-injury collision on the right shoulder of the roadway. And a vehicle fire is reported on the southbound 101, just north of Bell Street in the Los Alamos area. Southbound 101 is slow at Mission Street in Santa Barbara now, all the way down through the Montecito construction zone. It's 3:35, and you're listening to KCLU.
9: 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Thanks for listening to KCLU. 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
3: 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We have people that give hundreds of dollars a month. 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
2: making us the most listened to news station in the region, which is great. And you're one of them. And thank you. 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
1: Good afternoon, 3:52 on your Tuesday, and you're listening to KCLU, NPR for the California Coast. I'm Dave Meyer. The FCC is reviewing a program that helps fund internet access for schools, citing concerns about screen time.
2: Excessive screen time use has a detrimental impact on the well-being of kids and teens.
1: But while many school districts do want to limit screen time, few, if any, are looking to operate without the internet. We'll have the story coming up at 4:10 right here on KCLU. The heat wave and wind in some parts of the Tri-Counties have prompted utility companies to warn about some potential public safety power outages. They're intentional blackouts intended to prevent power lines from starting wildfires. Southern California Edison has notified more than 1,300 customers in southern Santa Barbara County that they could experience outages. The areas potentially impacted include San Marcos Pass, the foothills north of Goleta, and the Gaviota Coast. In northern Santa Barbara County, some PG&E customers have also been notified about possible public safety power outages. Those areas include homes southeast of Solvang and the rural area south of Lompoc. On the roads right now, still got the problem northbound 101 just south of Central and Camarillo, a non-injury collision on the right shoulder of the roadway. Southbound 33 just south of Matilaha Hot Springs, we got a disabled vehicle in lanes there. And still report of a vehicle fire southbound 101 just north of Bell Street in Los Alamos. Looks like it's out, but they will now need a tow truck to clear the wreckage. Northbound 101 slow right now at Flynn Road in Camarillo. Extreme heat warning in effect until Thursday evening. The warming trend will continue through tomorrow with dangerously hot temperatures forecast for some interior areas. Still a slight chance of a shower or two in the mountain areas. Some gusty north winds expected for southern Santa Barbara County and interior mountains of Ventura County this evening. Tonight's lows mostly in the 70s. Tomorrow's highs 70s and 80s at the coast, 90s to over 100 in the inland areas. We have 71 right now at the Santa Barbara Airport. It is 79 in Camarillo. We've got a cool 64 right now in Morro Bay.
3: 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When the weather's fine.
4: 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Good afternoon, Mary.
5: Good afternoon, Lance, and good afternoon to you, friends. 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Thank you. So if you're just tuning in, here's the scoop. 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All we needed for this hour were five gifts to KCLU.org. Lance, we have three in, two to go.
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5: 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So if we don't make this hour, we can't even try for the 5 and 6 o'clock hour. And I know your intention is to help us out. So if two more friends at least can go to KCLU.org or call us at 805-493-9200, that will be great because you're going to get us into the 4 o'clock hour and we're off to a good start. Again, thank you to everyone who's already stepped up. But it's going to take more than just a few people, friends. It's going to take a village. It's going to take a community. It's going to take all of us banding together. We lost all that federal funding. That has been a hit. You guys came through for us last year. But we are now, it'll be a year this Friday that we lost all the funding. We're coming up now at a time when all the folks who gave a year ago because they were just so felt so bad about us losing the funding, it's time to renew, friends. Please don't be someone who just gives once and then, you know, just kind of leaves. we want you to listen and we want you to be a part of the KCLU family. And how that happens is you become a sustaining member or you give a one-time gift again for this year. So please, we're asking you to step up now at kclu.org.
4: A lot of your fellow listeners have already made their pledges. And, you know, we want to say thanks to everybody who's made a pledge. But if you haven't done it, we are talking to you. And you know who you are. You're you. And we're looking for you to make your pledge as well. It's everybody chipping in, as Mary was saying. And some people chip in. Some people are in a position where they can give a little bit more. Some people, well, you know, fixed income, you know, retirees, that it's a different amount or it's a one-time gift. It is whatever works for you. And that's sort of the beauty of the way NPR works. And it'd be nice if the world worked that way, if you went into the supermarket and said, you know, this is how much I've got in my checking account this week, and this is how much I can afford to pay for groceries. So here you go. And we know the world doesn't work like that, but public radio does. 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And you know that if you listen regularly, you know that we bring you NPR. And the BBC and the reporting from our Sacramento Bureau and the California Report. And of course, we bring you the local news coverage, the traffic reports, the weather reports, all of that made possible by hopefully you and your fellow listeners. KCLU.org. 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And thank you.
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7: Bill Maher received this country's highest award for comedy. We spoke with Maher for NPR's Newsmakers video series about why he thinks he deserved it on the next morning edition from NPR News.
1: Wednesday morning until 9, right here on KCLU. It's 4 o'clock. Let's check the roads. Northbound 101 just south of Central in Camarillo. Non-injury collision in clearing there. Southbound 33 just south of Matilla Hot Springs. Look out for a disabled vehicle in lane. And we have an undisclosed traffic hazard right now, northbound 101, just north of Dos Pueblos Canyon, that is, north of Goleta. Southbound 101 continues slow right around Mission Street in Santa Barbara. We are bringing you the sounds and stories of the California coast. 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
8: Live from NPR News in Washington, I'm Janine Herbst. The Trump administration has rescinded its effort to freeze $10 billion in social service funding for 5 Democratic-led states. NPR's Jennifer Ludden reports officials had accused the states of benefits fraud.
9: In January, the Trump administration announced a freeze in child care subsidies and cash aid to California, New York, Colorado, Illinois, and Minnesota. Officials pointed to a years-long benefits scandal in Minnesota and claimed there was ongoing fraud in the 5 states, but offered no evidence. The state sued, noting that stopping funds for those programs would hit hard for hundreds of thousands of low-income families. A federal judge had blocked the move. In a letter filed with the court, the Department of Health and Human Services does not explain why it's canceling that freeze. Trump administration officials have repeatedly tried to block social safety net funding and repeatedly faced pushback from courts. Jennifer Ludden, NPR News, Washington.
10: The House today successfully voted to make daylight saving time permanent. As NPR's Elena Moore reports, if the Senate follows suit, Americans will no longer have to change their clocks back an hour every winter.
11: The bill passed with bipartisan support by a vote of 308 to 117. It's a win for night owls and a blow for early morning risers. Daylight saving time has long been a divisive issue, and though there have been political efforts to make it permanent in the past, they've fallen short. Last time lawmakers got this close was in 2022, when the Senate approved the Sunshine Protection Act, but it never passed the House. Now, this new bill heads to the Senate, and if it passes, President Trump has indicated he'll sign it. Elena Moore, NPR News.
10: In men's World Cup soccer, Spain beat France at 2-0 to advance to the finals. It's Spain's second trip to a World Cup final, and they will play the winner of the other semifinal game between England and Argentina. That game takes place tomorrow. Wall Street ended a busy week with markets mostly flat, and Pierre Stephen Bisaha has more.
12: Prices rose 3.5% in June, year over year. High, but not nearly as much as in May, which saw the highest inflation in more than 3 years. June's lower inflation was driven by a drop in gas prices before the war with Iran heated back up. Appearing on Capitol Hill on the heels of the latest government numbers, Federal Reserve Chair Kevin Warsh committed to fighting inflation.
13: The members of our committee have no tolerance for persistently elevated inflation, and we share a resolute commitment to ensure price stability.
12: Warsh did not say he would raise interest rates this year, but interest rate hikes are the Fed's main tool for fighting inflation. Stephen Bisaha, NPR News.
10: By the close, the Dow was up 9 points, NASDAQ up 233. U.S. futures contracts are trading flat. This is NPR News.
1: With KCLU News, I'm Dave Meyer. Sizzling temperatures and elevated wildfire danger. A heat wave you've been hearing about for the last few days has arrived in the Tri-Counties. KCLU's Lance Orozco is tracking the weather situation and has the story.
4: As they say in the real estate world, it's location, location, location. Some inland areas were 10 to 15 degrees warmer today than yesterday, but an unexpected increase in onshore flow left some coastal areas cooler today than yesterday. Tomorrow is expected to be the warmest day of the week and possibly the hottest so far this summer. Highs could range from 90 to 110 degrees in inland and mountain areas. It's prompted an extreme heat warning for much of the region. On top of that, there's a red flag warning from noon tomorrow to 9 a.m. Thursday for increased brush fire danger in Santa Barbara and Ventura County mountains. Temperatures are expected to fall on Thursday and Friday to near normal for the weekend. Going to the beach might normally sound like a great way to escape the heat, but there's potentially dangerous rip currents and waves for Ventura, Santa Barbara, and San Luis Obispo County beaches into tomorrow night. Lance Sorosco, KCLU News.
1: One Central Coast city has made a big change in when its leaders meet to make major decisions. KCLU's Ben Hayes has the story.
14: Milton City Council recently decided on a 3-2 vote to move their meetings from Thursdays to Mondays. City officials say the reason for the change was due to a number of instances of insufficient quorums at council meetings because members frequently attend conferences. City Manager Scott Wolf said there's also a benefit to Monday meetings since staff meetings take place on Tuesday mornings and they could provide council packets by Friday, allowing for the following off week for council members to review the information. The change means Buellton City Council meetings would occur on the second and fourth Mondays of the month, which is the same time the Solvang City Council meetings take place. The next council meeting in Buellton is set for August 10th. I'm Ben Hayes, KCLU News.
1: Los Angeles Dodgers star Shohei Ohtani will be a designated hitter for this weekend's series with the New York Yankees. Dodgers manager Dave Roberts says Ohtani had fluid drained from his left knee after Sunday's game. This is KCLU.
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4: Well, good afternoon. It's 4:06. You're listening to All Things Considered on KCLU. 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Good afternoon, Mary.
5: Good afternoon, Lance, and good afternoon to all of you. Thank you so much for choosing KCLU. 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You trust KCLU's award-winning local news. You know you can count on us when the ground is shaking and there's smoke in the air, or just for your everyday news and commute. And we are honored that you have chosen us and trust us. Now we are hoping that we can trust you to help us earn this additional $2,000. If you're just tuning in, we have a wonderful opportunity to make some extra money for KCLU. Friends from Santa Barbara issued this $2,000 challenge. If we make all of our hourly goals during All Things Considered, they will give us this additional funding. You guys came through for us last hour. Thank you so much. We even went over the goal. That was amazing. Here we are in the 4 o'clock hour, and we need, it's a modest goal to get us started in these early hours because we know that you're busy. We know you're busy doing things. So in the 4 o'clock hour, we're only asking for eight donations to KCLU.org. Eight. Now, the interesting thing when we have these more modest goals is people think, well, everybody else is going to do it. Someone else will do it. They'll get that easily. But then everyone's waiting for someone else. So please be our hero and get the ball rolling. You be the first person at KCLU.org. And when you're there, I hope you'll consider becoming a sustaining member. And basically, you give, you decide the amount monthly you want to give. Is it $5, $10, $15, $20, $25? Whatever it is, whatever works for you. Some people give a dollar a day. You know, you decide what works for you. But sustaining membership is the very best way to help KCLU. And I know that's your intention. And we thank you so much for that. When you become a sustaining member or just give a one-time gift, there's a drop-down menu and you can choose from some thank you gifts. Now, a lot of people don't take them. They want just all the money to go to the station, but we're happy to pass along these things to you. And one of those is a brand new thank you, Lance. Why don't you tell everyone about marjoram wine?
4: Oh, yes. We love our marjoram wine. And guess what? I mean, make a pledge of $10 a month or $120. You're going to get a bottle of the Marjoram Riviera Rosé. And it is a wonderful, wonderful wine. Actually, I just had some of it just recently. I ran into, not name dropping here, but about 2 weeks ago, I ran into Doug. And I was like saying, thank you for your support. And he's a big KCLU fan, obviously. He said, you know, I want to do what I can to support public radio. And so if you get a bottle of this wine, here's the one caveat, but it's a good caveat. You pick it up at his tasting room, which is located in Santa Barbara. It's across the street from the Hotel California, and great food there. Wonderful food. It's a fun place to go visit. So that's an experience unto itself, especially this time of year if you can pop in during the summer. But again, $10 a month, $120, you're going to get a bottle of this marjoram Riviera Rosé wine, a wonderful tasty wine. It's a crisp, vibrant profile and refined finish. It makes it sound like I'm a wine aficionado, and I know what I like, but I'm no expert. But it's good. I'll just leave it at that. It's good. KCLU.org. Again, KCLU.org, or call us 805-493-9200. And, you know, let us know that you want to do this.
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0: 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I'm Scott Detrow in Washington.
16: And I'm Elsa Chang in Culver City, California. U.S. Immigration and Customs Enforcement will pause non-urgent vehicle stops after two deadly shootings in less than 1 week. That's according to the office of independent Maine Senator Angus King. But there are still many unresolved questions in Maine today, where an ICE officer shot and killed a 26-year-old Colombian national who was driving near his home. For more, we're joined now by Carol Busquet of Maine Public. Hi, Carol.
17: Hi.
16: Hi. Okay, so it's been about a day and a half since this happened. Can you just go back a bit and tell us more about what unfolded?
17: Yes, it was about 7 o'clock yesterday morning, and Joan Sebastian Duran Guerrero was leaving his home for work when two plainclothes officers ran alongside his car trying to get him to stop. Mm-hmm. When he didn't, an ICE officer shot him through the windshield and alleged that Duran Guerrero was using his vehicle to flee and would have run him down. Duran Guerrero died on the scene. Then, late in the day, we learned that the agents were searching for a man who had been ordered removed from the country, but Guerrero was not the man they were looking for.
16: He was not the man. Okay, and we heard from Independent Senator Angus King within hours of the shooting about how this was a botched operation, how the officers were not wearing body cameras.
17: Right.
16: What is the other senator in Maine, Republican Susan Collins, saying so far about all of this?
17: Well, it took her a while to weigh in on this fatal shooting. Mm-hmm. She first announced about 10 hours after the incident that the Department of Homeland Security and FBI would take over the investigation. And then this morning she made the announcement about ceasing non-urgent vehicle stops. And she is concerned about the body cameras. She said it was unfortunate they weren't wearing them, especially as she has secured millions of dollars to expand that program. And she alleges that the government shutdown delayed the implementation program. She's up for re-election because of protests since the shooting because of her votes to fund ICE. And just hours after yesterday's shooting, hundreds of protesters gathered in Biddeford and then in the evening for a vigil to remember Duran Guerrero, chanting and singing songs and lighting candles. One of the people at the vigil was Anne-Marie Cabral of Kennebunkport, who was angry that officers still fail to wear body cameras.
18: And why aren't there body cams? Why is this happening? It is like Nazis.
17: Lara of Waterboro, who asked us not to use her last name because she didn't want the federal government to know who she was, says Mainers need to rally around people of color.
19: Where's the due process? You know, where is the accountability? I'm seeing cover-up after cover-up after cover-up, especially in our state, for as many people to come out as possible.
16: Well, what are law enforcement officials saying so far?
17: Well, today is just barely a day after the event, so they're not saying much about the investigation. But Senator King wants an independent investigation that is fast-tracked to ensure transparency and clarity. And Biddeford's mayor, Liam LaFountain, wants the same, and he expects our congressional delegation to remain vigilant and keep the residents of Maine in mind as they work with the attorney general and alongside the FBI.
16: All right.
20: There's a lot of divisiveness in our country right now, a lot of different people who people trust. I trust Maine State Police to be part of this investigation, the apparent investigation findings of fact that we need.
16: All right, it's Carol Bousquet in Portland, Maine. Thank you, Carol.
17: Thank you.
0: As we mentioned, the second fatal ICE shooting in 1 week is now prompting a policy shift at the agency. ICE will now suspend most vehicle stops during enforcement. For more details and some context, we turn to NPR immigration correspondent Sergio Martinez Beltran. Hey, Sergio.
21: Hey, Scott.
0: So we just heard about Maine. You were in Houston covering a different fatal ICE shooting there. That shooting also stemmed from a traffic stop. And now we have this news today on a policy change. Tell us about it.
21: Yeah, I mean, the Department of Homeland Security is pausing, at least for now, most immigration-related traffic stops. The news was confirmed to us by the office of Maine U.S. Senator Angus King. You know, the two men killed in Houston and Maine had been driving their vehicles when ICE officers attempted to pull them over. In both cases, the two victims were not the intended enforcement target of ICE. Now, DHS told NPR it will not discuss enforcement tactics, so we don't yet know all the details of this change, but Senator King's office says this is happening. And this could mark a significant shift in policy. Sara Saldana is a former ICE acting director under President Obama. She calls it a...
22: I think it's a very practical until the agency can get its officers more properly trained and attuned to what their effort is. Immigration enforcement shouldn't be a deadly endeavor. It should be a method by which to make sure that people are complying with the law.
21: Again, Saldana says the training should include increased and improved training on traffic stops, car pursuits, and people's constitutional rights.
0: Give us a little bit more of the context of what the current policy is for ICE officers when it comes to traffic stops and the use of deadly force.
21: So DHS's policy on paper says deadly force cannot be used solely to prevent someone from fleeing unless the person poses a significant threat of death or serious physical harm to the agent or others. Now, the issue is that in these two last cases in Maine and Texas, we haven't seen video evidence that backs up DHS's claims that in Texas, the man, in their words, weaponized his car against the ICE agent, and that in Maine, the man posed a public safety threat. So advocates, politicians, and community members are calling for independent investigations. They're asking why deadly force was used. Was it justified? Were these drivers posing a threat of death or serious harm?
0: Now, one of the big storylines in Minnesota was that the video undercut ICE's claims of what happened. There's not a clear picture of what happened in the moments before these two latest shootings, in part because the agents were not wearing body cameras, right?
21: Right, and that footage would have been key to get an understanding of what happened. It's also key for holding law enforcement agents accountable if they violated protocols. I talked to Lauren Bunce. She directs the nonprofit National Police Accountability Project.
2: I think luckily in both instances there were witnesses, but it's really hard to be able to hold ICE agents accountable in any manner if, you know, all we're getting from DHS right now is kind of vague statements about the car being used in a way that was either threatening the ICE agents or, in the case of Maine, threatening the public.
21: Bond says the public needs to keep the pressure on the Trump administration to demand transparency and changes. And remember, after the fatal shootings of Renee Good and Alex Preddy in Minneapolis, video evidence contradicted DHS's claims that the two were trying to injure or kill ICE agents.
0: Do we know why these agents in both Maine and in Texas were not wearing body cameras?
21: Yeah, that's a great question. Politicians are asking the same thing. After the killings of Good and Preddy, the Trump administration vowed to quickly deploy body cameras to immigration agents across the country. But that hasn't happened. Only about half of the field officers have body cameras, according to DHS. The agency is blaming Democrats in Congress and the partial government shutdowns for these. But the agency, again, is vowing to deploy body cameras for all agents in the next 60 days.
0: NPR's Sergio Martinez-Beltran, thank you so much.
21: You're welcome.
16: The Federal Communications Commission is reviewing a federal program that helps keep schools and libraries connected to the Internet. It's called the E-Rate program, and the agency's scrutiny has educators bracing for cuts to a subsidy that helps keep kids and school operations online. NPR Sequoia Carrillo has this story.
3: San Bernardino County has 33 school districts and covers thousands of square miles of Southern California. Assistant Superintendent David Thurston oversees technology for all of them.
6: We have mountain regions, the far-flung desert regions, and then our urban and suburban areas as well. So we're a really diverse county.
3: San Bernardino has already done the hard work of building infrastructure to get internet access to schools from the edge of Los Angeles all the way to the state's eastern border. But the costs don't end once the fiber optic cables are installed. Then districts have to pay for the internet.
6: Those are monthly service costs, right? Those are ongoing, essentially utility costs. That's what E-Rate pays for.
3: E-Rate is a three-decade-old bipartisan program that helps lower the cost of internet access to schools and libraries. It was created by Congress, and the FCC oversees it. And 2 weeks ago, the agency announced a full review of the program. The move took many, including Thurston, by surprise.
6: By its own data and its own measurement, the program is healthy. The program is doing what it needs to do and is important.
3: Others saw this coming. The conservative Project 2025 blueprint singled out federal broadband policy as a target to cut agency spending. The current FCC chairman, Brendan Carr, helped write that chapter of the document meant to guide the second Trump administration. Less predictable was the chairman's reasoning for reviewing the program. Screen time. Here's Carr speaking at an FCC meeting last month.
23: Researchers are consistently finding that excessive screen time use has a detrimental impact on the well-being of kids and teens.
3: While some states and many districts are looking for ways to limit screen time, few, if any, are looking to operate without the internet. And paying for those services without the federal subsidy could leave schools on the hook for tens of thousands of dollars every month.
24: We spend more than $500,000 a year to keep our students connected.
3: That's Patrick Mayer. He's the superintendent for the Alaska Gateway School District, a remote district with just under 400 students.
7: In rural Alaska, we don't have numerous options for internet service providers. We don't have those options. We have one provider.
3: And that provider can charge a lot. But district students rely on being connected at school to get an education.
7: To backfill that funding would be very, very difficult. You'd have to cut staff and you'd have to look at reducing the services that you provide students.
3: Mayer spoke with me from Washington, D.C. He and another superintendent from Alaska are in town for meetings with lawmakers. They're determined to save the E-rate program. Sequoia Carrillo, NPR News.
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1: Good afternoon, 4:22 now. You're listening to KCLU, NPR 4, the California coast. The Supreme Court wants Congress to approve funding for new security measures, citing an increase in threats against the justices.
8: For some of us, those threats have come very close, and all of us live with the knowledge that they may again materialize.
1: More on today's Capitol Hill testimony from Justices Elena Kagan and Amy Coney Barrett coming up at 4:40 right here on KCLU. Country music stars Old Dominion and Lainey Wilson and rapper Ice Cube are among the headliners for a major fair getting underway on the Central Coast this week. The Mid-State Fair begins its 12-day run at the Paso Robles Event Center tomorrow, but the fair is doing something special this year. It has a pre-fair concert tonight featuring country music superstar Chris Stapleton. The main stage lineup includes Old Dominion tomorrow night, Ice Cube Thursday night, and Lainey Wilson Friday night. The fair is known for bringing some of the biggest names in music to the region. Past performers include Jelly Roll, Garth Brooks, Tom Petty, and the Heartbreakers. The fair attracts more than 350,000 people to Paso Robles annually. Traffic on KCLU made possible by contributing members and in part by Santa Barbara City College School of Extended Learning. They've cleared the non-injury collision northbound 101 just south of Central in Camarillo. Got a new problem northbound 101 just south of Fairview and Goleta. Trash can in lanes. They're going to run a traffic break to get it out of there. And in Santa Maria right now, northbound 101 at Bettoravia Road. Look out for a ladder in lanes there right now. Weatherwise, the warming trend will continue through tomorrow with dangerously hot temperatures forecast for some interior areas. Still a slight chance of a shower or two in the mountains. Some gusty north winds are expected for southern Santa Barbara County and in the interior mountains of Ventura County this evening. Tonight's lows mostly in the 70s. Tomorrow's highs 70s and 80s at the coast, 90s to over 100 in the inland areas. 76 in Santa Barbara right now and 93 in Solvang. The data centers that power AI are sucking up energy and resources as New York's governor issues a moratorium on massive new facilities. That story coming up on, it's coming up tomorrow morning at 10 right here on KCLU.
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5: 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So we have a very modest goal this hour, just eight gifts to KCLU.org or calling 805-493-9200. Just eight gifts. That's all we're asking. Once we get there, we can try again in the 5 and 6 o'clock hour, and then we'll earn that $2,000. Now, we have our first few in. We have two in. We have six to go. I know we can do it with your help. You know, people always say, Mary, you always seem so confident. How do you know? Because you got, first of all, you don't know what Lance and I talk about, you know, off mic. We're like, oh my gosh, I'm a nervous wreck, Lance. But it always seems to work out because you guys don't let us down. You understand the stakes are high and you understand these challenge grants are hard to get and we want to make them count. So please, you know, just do your part at kclu.org.
4: It is really simple. It takes just a couple of moments. You know, this is your NPR station. And the funny thing about this is, I bet you're a longtime listener. I bet you've listened for a long time. And you've heard us talk about this over and over. I mean, the station is more than three decades old. And pledge drives are what keep the station on the air. And I think the problem is, and Mary and I talk about this a lot, there's sort of this disconnect when we do the pledge drives, because people will literally say to us in the community, if we're out during a membership drive, it's like, gosh, I hear you're doing the membership drive. I hope you guys do okay. And you know, and I said, well, you know, do you listen to the station? Yeah, we hope you guys do okay. Well, it's not our station. It's your station. So you have a vested interest in it. When you make a pledge, you make it possible for us to bring you All Things Considered. And not just All Things Considered, because, you know, there are stations out there that bring you the bare bones, you know, All Things Considered. They don't do the weather reports and the traffic reports and the local news like we do. So we bring you the whole package. And, you know, if you listen to the LA stations that come into our area, and they do a good job of the whole package, but their whole package is based on Los Angeles. And so they're talking about Los Angeles freeways and Los Angeles weather and Los Angeles news. And there are still people in our area that listen to them. And sometimes I want to go, hey, you know, we're the local guys. And so, you know, we're hoping that you will support the local guys. You listen to the local guys. Now we're hoping that you will support us by making a pledge. KCLU.org is the place to do it.
5: 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And that funding is not coming back. It's just not coming back. But you know what? I've said from the very start, and maybe you've seen me, I did a bunch of interviews about this when we lost federal funding. 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And that's what I told everyone. And it still remains true. 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

0: We're going to take a look at the roads right now. Northbound 101 at Better Avery Road. This is in Santa Maria. We've got a ladder in lanes. Northbound 101 at Seward. Actually, this is at Sheffield Drive in Montecito. We've got a disabled pickup truck there right now. And northbound 101 continues slow at Flynn Road in Camarillo.
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3: From NPR News in Culver City, California, I'm Dwayne Brown. Two Supreme Court justices made a rare appearance today before Congress seeking millions of dollars to enhance security as threats challenging other justices nationwide is increasingly affecting their personal and family lives. Justices Elena Kagan and Amy Coney Barrett testified before a House Appropriations panel. Coney Barrett says the additional money is needed to beef up security amid increased violence and intimidation.
4: As Justice Kagan said, federal judges across the country, throughout the judiciary, including the Supreme Court, continue to do their jobs without fear or favor, but the threat level is really high.
3: The hearing comes 2 weeks after the Supreme Court wrapped up a series of major opinions that included giving more power to President Trump over regulatory agencies while rejecting his wide-ranging tariffs on foreign-made goods. The U.S. Education Department has changed which graduate school students can borrow federal money to attend. It recently updated a list of programs after several groups sued over being excluded. NPR's Nirvi Shah reports.
5: Students in some graduate nursing and physician assistant programs, originally not eligible for larger loans, now qualify to borrow up to $200,000 over the course of their degrees, the Education Department said. Graduate student loan borrowing was capped at a total of $100,000 for most degrees as part of a host of changes that kicked in July 1st. There were initially only a handful of exceptions, including for medicine, pharmacy, law, theology, and podiatry. Now, 29 programs qualify for the higher limit, though the Education Department said the adjustment could be temporary while it challenges a court order. Nirvi Shah, NPR News.
3: Well, stocks finished higher on Wall Street following the latest data showing inflation wasn't as bad as anticipated last month. This is NPR. The World Health Organization says El Salvador has eliminated a public health problem. The disease, trachoma, is the leading global cause of blindness. NPR's Fatma Tanis has more.
6: El Salvador is the first country in Central America to achieve this milestone, according to the WHO. For the past few years, the country has worked on a multi-sector approach to reach this goal, including strengthening primary health care systems, improving water, sanitation, and hygiene for the public. It also trained health staff and increased screening and surveillance. The WHO says trachoma is strongly associated with poverty and lack of access to basic services. It remains endemic in some of the world's most vulnerable communities and can devastate social and economic prospects, such as in the rural and remote areas of Brazil, Colombia, Guatemala, and Peru. Fatma Tanis, NPR News.
3: The U.S. Treasury Department says tax collections are up this year, but federal spending is growing even faster. The government, now $1.3 trillion in the red, and just paying the interest has cost more than $1 trillion in the last 9 months. The Trump administration is working to impose new tariffs after the Supreme Court struck down Trump's most sweeping import taxes. That's cost the Treasury Department $80 billion in refunds so far. 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
7: All right, get this. Back in the 1970s, there was actually a proposal for a federal job guarantee.
8: So an American who remains persistently unemployed, in theory, would have been able to sue the federal government for relief and damages.
7: I'm Kai Rizdal. What that bill became instead. Next time on Marketplace.
0: Tonight from 6:30 to 7, right after All Things Considered on KCLU Public Radio, FM 92.1 in San Luis Obispo. 4:34 now, as we look at the roads at northbound 101 at Bedarabia Road in Santa Maria, looks like They've gotten the latter out of lanes, and northbound 101 just south of Fairview in Goleta. Looks like the trash can has been removed from lanes there right now. However, northbound 101 at Sheffield Drive in Montecito, still report of a disabled pickup truck there right now. Extended heat warning in effect until Thursday evening for many areas. Right now, 76 degrees at the Santa Barbara Airport. We have 73 in Ventura, and it's 93 right now in the San Ynez Valley.
9: 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You're listening to All Things Considered on a Tuesday. It is the summer membership drive here at the station. Thank you for being a part of the KCLU family, and we're asking you to support the KCLU family. We are working on a very simple goal this hour. We're trying to get, during the course of the hour, 6 pledges. Not really a really tremendously big goal, but again, you know, we want to make sure that we get every single pledge in to meet our hourly goals. If we do that between now and the end of All Things Considered, we're going to earn an extra $2,000. Here with KCLU General Manager Mary Olson. Good afternoon, Mary.
10: Good afternoon, Lance. I always say this, but it's true. It's always a good time to make a gift to KCLU, but it's especially true when it is matching minutes on KCLU. Right now, we have an opportunity to make your money go twice as far. Lance, do you know what somebody said to me earlier this afternoon? They said, Mary, are you bribing us with matching minutes? And I thought about it for a minute, and I said, well, maybe we are, and I'm completely comfortable with that, right? So here's how it works. When you make a gift during matching minutes, and right now for the next few minutes, that's what you can do, your money is going to be doubled. So your $100 gift becomes $200. Your $250 becomes $500. I think you see how this works. But what's great is it's free money for KCLU. It's double money. And in addition to that, remember, we still have this overall goal, this challenge grant that we're working towards. So when you go to kclu.org and you make that gift, not only are you making a gift and it's getting doubled, you're getting us one step closer to where we need to be to earn that additional $2,000. It is a win-win-win every way you look at it. And one more thing, another very common question, but wait a minute. I don't want to give right now because I want to be able to get that wine I heard Lance talking about or the socks I heard you guys talking about. Guys, during matching minutes, all the great thank you gifts are still available. There's another win. Head on over to kclu.org. Hit the yellow donate button. And we hope that you'll become a sustaining member. And then you'll put in, let's say, $10 a month. It'll drop down. You can have the KCLU socks. You can have a bottle of wine from the Marjoram Wine Company. Maybe you were thinking $15 a month. You can drop, it'll, the menu will drop down. Come to the KCLU donor reception, which is so much fun. That's August 26th. That's probably the very best thing that we do every year. So you're not going to want to miss that. A lot of fun there. But all those things are still available. But what's not available is double money when this break is over. When the break is over, matching minutes is off the table. Now, you've been listening. Your heart's in the right place. You know they need the money. They lost federal funding. I listen. I use the program. I say to people, I bet you anything you say to people, did you hear the story on NPR this morning? Did you hear the story on KCLU this afternoon? Did you hear? You know that you do that. You know you tell your significant other about something you heard on KCLU. Radio that important, worth talking about, radio worth repeating stories about, has got to be radio worth supporting. Think about that and head on over to kclu.org.
9: Yes, and we like to think of matching minutes as motivation for you to make that pledge right now because, again, your money is doubled right now, and Mary just, she ran through a lot of the ways we have

0: Good afternoon. It's 4:52. You're listening to KCLU, NPR for the California Coast, and I'm Dave Meyer. Coming up, Maine Senator Angus King is voicing concerns after an ICE agent shot and killed a Colombian national in his state yesterday.
1: You don't shoot into cars. Police officers are trained all over the country to not shoot into automobiles unless there is an imminent threat.
0: The latest on this year's string of fatal shootings by federal immigration officers coming up at 5:10 right here on KCLU. The heat wave and wind in some parts of the Tri-Counties have prompted utility companies to warn about some potential public safety power outages. They are intentional blackouts intended to prevent power lines from starting wildfires. Southern California Edison has notified more than 1,300 customers in southern Santa Barbara County that they could experience outages. The areas potentially impacted include San Marcos Pass, the foothills north of Goleta, and the Gaviota Coast. In northern Santa Barbara County, some PG&E customers have also been notified about possible public safety power outages. And they include homes southeast of Solvang and a rural area south of Lompoc. On the roads right now, southbound 101 at Cuesta Grade in San Luis Obispo got a vehicle fire reported on the right shoulder. Also on the Central Coast, southbound 101 at the Price Street off-ramp in the Pismo Beach area, we've got a collision in the center divider there. And that disabled pickup truck is no longer disabled. It's out of there. Northbound 101 at Sheffield Drive in Montecito. And northbound 101 looks slow at Carmen Drive in Camarillo. The warming trend will continue through tomorrow with dangerously hot temperatures forecast for some interior areas. Still a slight chance of a shower or two in the mountain areas. Some gusty north winds are expected for southern Santa Barbara County and the interior mountains of Ventura County this evening. Tonight's lows mostly in the 70s. Tomorrow's highs 70s and 80s at the coast, 90s to over 100 in the inland areas. And we do have some temperatures here, 76 in Santa Barbara right now. It's 73 degrees in Ventura, 93 degrees in the San Ynez Valley. And the extreme heat warning is in effect until Thursday evening for many areas. With it, the sound of my voice right now.

0: Good afternoon. 4:54, you're listening to KCLU. All things considered for a Tuesday, it is the summer membership drive here at the station. Thank you for listening to KCLU, and this is a chance for you to support the public radio station that keeps you informed with all things considered in the BBC, the local news, the traffic reports, the weather reports, all of that made possible when you make a pledge. And if you're just catching up with us right now, you may be as we approach the 5 o'clock hour, you know, you may not know about this big challenge we have going on. Here's KCLU General Manager to explain.
1: Yes, Lance, we do have a big challenge, and I have to tell you, we might be in a little bit of trouble on this one. I know you're busy at work. I know you're thinking about, did I defrost that chicken for dinner? All that kind of stuff. This is kind of a tricky time, but we're in a bit of a pickle here. I absolutely know there are lots of friends listening, but here's where we are. We need 8 gifts this hour in order for us to keep on moving with this challenge we have. A friend in case of KCLU in Santa Barbara said, you make your hourly goals, Lance and Mary, I'll kick in an additional $2,000. And you guys came through for us in the 3 o'clock hour. Here we are in the 4 o'clock hour. In the next 4 minutes, we need 5 gifts at kclu.org or by calling 493-9200. If we're not able to secure those 5 gifts, we will not be able to continue on in the 5 and 6 o'clock hour. I absolutely know you're out there. I know that you are listening, friends. We are the number one news station in the Tri-Counties. 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And we have to earn this $2,000. 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
0: And, you know, if you have never given, if you've never made a pledge to the station, this is the time to do it, especially if you've been listening for a while, especially if you're a regular listener. 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It's that simple. And we understand we're asking you to part with some of your money, but if you were a regular listener, you understand the value of what you're getting. You get All Things Considered. You get the BBC. You get our Sacramento Bureau. You get our California Report. You get the local news and the traffic and the weather reports, all of that information. And if it were a simple newspaper subscription, it would be easy. You'd say, okay, I want to get the newspaper and I'm willing to pay for it, because that's what happens. But we kind of have this backwards or this reverse formula where we say, here it is. Take it. Use it. As much as you want, and then contribute what you think it's worth. And you know, we've never had a paywall. We've never done anything like that. A lot of media outlets are going to paywalls, especially with their online coverage.
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1: 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You are the U in KCLU. And we try to keep these breaks really short. We're heading back to another hour of All Things Considered in about 20 seconds. And we are still needing 3, Lance. 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As always, on behalf of Lance, myself, and the entire team, thanks.
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4: Bill Maher received this country's highest award for comedy. We spoke with Maher for NPR's Newsmakers video series about why he thinks he deserved it on the next morning edition from NPR News.
3: Wednesday morning from Wake Up Until 9 right here on KCLU. The time is 5 o'clock. That's time to check the ride once again. New problem, Pleasant Valley Road at South Las Posas Road in Camarillo. We've got a solo vehicle crash on the right shoulder there. A couple problems on the Central Coast, southbound 101 at the Price Street off-ramp. This is in the Pismo Beach area. We've got a collision in the center divider. And southbound 101 at Cuesta Grade in San Luis Obispo, vehicle fire there on the right shoulder of the roadway. Northbound 101 looking a little slow right now at Carmen Drive in Camarillo. 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
5: Live from NPR News in Washington, I'm Janine Herbst. The U.S. is reinstating a blockade on the Strait of Hormuz after the U.S. and Iran stepped up attacks around the critical passageway. President Trump is also reversing his demand for a 20% toll on ships going through the strait and will instead strike new investment deals with countries in the region. NPR's Deepa Shivaram has more.
6: Oil is flowing like never before, the president said in a post on social media. In the same post, Trump said the Strait of Hormuz would now be open for all ships, except for Iran. He also backtracked on his plan to impose a 20% toll on cargo coming through the strait. Now, Trump says instead of the toll, some countries in the region will make big investments in the U.S. Trump says leaders of those countries called and said they wanted something different.
7: We would like to invest tremendously in the United States, as opposed to charging a fee.
6: Trump claims these new investments will bring factories and plants into the U.S., which will create, quote, millions of high-paying jobs. But no details were provided. Deepa Shivaram, NPR News, The White House.
5: A second fatal ICE shooting in a week has prompted the Trump administration to change how ICE officers conduct business in terms of traffic stops and use of deadly force. NPR's Sergio Martinez-Beltran has more.
8: DHS's policy on paper says deadly force cannot be used solely to prevent someone from fleeing unless the person poses a significant threat of death or serious physical harm to the agent or others. Now, the issue is that in these two last cases in Maine and Texas, we haven't seen video evidence that backs up DHS's claims that in Texas, the man, in their words, weaponized his car against the ICE agent, and that in Maine, the man posed a public safety threat. So advocates, politicians, and community members are calling for independent investigations.
5: NPR Sergio Martinez-Beltran reporting. New York Governor Kathy Hochul signed an executive order placing a moratorium on large data center projects in the state. Samuel King with the New York Public News Network reports it's the first moratorium of its kind in the country.
9: The moratorium will pause state environmental permits for hyperscale data center projects, or those which will use more than 50 megawatts of electricity. Governor Hochul says that will give the state time to come up with a regulatory framework that protects the utility ratepayers and environment.
10: Guardrails to reduce the risk to our energy grid, minimize land disruption, noise pollution, and protect our natural resources, especially our water supply.
9: Tech NYC, which represents New York City's tech industry, says some parts of Hochul's order make sense, but says the pause will drive needed investment elsewhere, hurting the state's economy. For NPR News, I'm Samuel King in Albany.
5: U.S. futures contracts are trading higher at this hour. Both Dow and S&P 500 futures up about 0.1%. NASDAQ futures up about 0.3%. 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
3: With KCLU News, I'm Dave Meyer. Sizzling temperatures and elevated wildfire danger. The heat wave you've been hearing about for the last few days has arrived in the Tri-Counties. KCLU's Lance Orozco's tracking the weather situation and has the story.
11: As they say in the real estate world, it's location, location, location. Some inland areas were 10 to 15 degrees warmer today than yesterday. But an unexpected increase in onshore flow left some coastal areas cooler today than yesterday. Tomorrow is expected to be the warmest day of the week and possibly the